0: Dolly Parton.
1: The country music star died Tuesday of cancer at age 80. The proposal to rename the airport could require the Metro Nashville Airport Authority to revisit its naming policy. The current policy says airport property should only be named for people who have been deceased at least 2 years. The governor's office says his proposal and the naming policy will be discussed by the airport authority at its September 17th meeting. I'm Lisa Dwyer.
0: E-cigarette maker Juul Labs has received U.S. permission to sell an updated version of its vaping device. The new product was announced by federal regulators Friday, and it includes an electronic age verification system to prevent underage use. The decision from the FDA means Juul can sell a new version of its vaping device. More details at SRNNews.com.
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0: Do you realize the Jones and Parker Detective Agency hasn't had a case all week?
1: So?
0: So, it's driving me crazy. Hey, I think we need a new logo. Do you have a piece of paper?
1: Sure. Here.
0: Thanks. Oh, here it is. We need something that will catch everyone's eye on the bulletin board.
1: Emily, what is that?
0: It's my pen.
1: Is that one of those pens that can write in four different colors?
0: Yeah.
1: Can I see it?
0: Sure. What are you doing to it?
1: I'm taking it apart.
0: Why?
1: To see how it works.
0: You are so weird.
1: No, I'm not. There are a lot of kids like me. Somewhere.
0: Yeah, in another universe.
1: Hey.
0: Hey, Matthew. I've got to meet Amber about a lab report, but I'll see you at Wits End in a little while.
1: Okay. I'll see you later, Emily. Who's there?
2: In here.
1: Where are you? This better not be a prank.
2: In the lab.
1: Whoa. Let go, Pete. What's going on in here?
3: Shh.
1: Ryan? Hey, Nelson. Why are you hiding in the lab?
0: We wanted to talk to you.
3: We saw you taking the pen apart.
1: What?
3: The multicolored pen.
1: That's it? What, do you want it? Here.
3: We don't want the pen. You took it apart.
1: Yeah, so?
3: We want to know how it works.
1: It's easy. It has four different ink tubes and... Wait a minute. Why do you care how it works?
3: Nelson says that you're really good at taking things apart and figuring things out. What else have you worked on?
1: All kinds of stuff. Computers, clocks, hair dryers.
3: How about the Turbo X300 laser blaster pinball machine?
1: Wow. That's like the motherlode of all pinball machines. The holy grail. Nobody ever gets to look inside those things.
3: Until now.
4: Meet us at Hagler's Junkyard on Watch Street. Use the door by the back gate, not the front. It has an intercom.
1: You really have a Turbo X300 laser blaster pinball machine? How did you...
3: 4 o'clock this afternoon, and don't tell anybody about this meeting. Got it? Not a word to anyone.
1: Okay.
4: The password is populus quisnum partum quod constructum.
3: Come on, Pete. A password can't be a whole sentence in Latin.
4: I was given the task of coming up with a password, and that's it.
3: Where did you even learn Latin?
4: I got a book at home. You want a different password, then you become the password keeper.
3: Never mind. Okay, Matthew, we'll see you at 4.
1: What? Wait, I don't get it. What are you guys up to? A Turbo X300 laser blaster pinball machine? That's so cool.
0: Okay, let me get this straight. A group of guys want to meet you at a secret hideout to take apart a Turbo X300 laser blaster pinball machine.
1: Mm-hmm.
0: And you're going.
1: Mm-hmm.
0: Why would you do that?
1: Because a group of guys want me to meet them at a secret hideout to take apart a Turbo X300 laser blaster pinball machine. Isn't that enough?
0: Not for most human beings. What if this is some kind of scam?
1: Nah, I know them.
0: Who are they?
1: I can't tell you that.
0: But they invited you because of my pen. I should be allowed to come with you.
1: No, you can't. They told me not to tell anyone, and I... Oh, I just told you. Oops. Let's drop the subject.
0: Too late. Where are you meeting them?
1: I've already said too much.
0: You'll need backup.
1: This isn't one of your mysteries to solve. Don't do anything. I mean it. Oh, it's time. I better go. Don't follow me.
0: I'll think about it.
1: Populus quisnam partum quod constructum.
5: Come in.
3: How did you remember the password?
1: I think I have a phonographic memory.
4: Phonographic? I've never heard of that.
1: If I hear it, I can usually remember it.
0: See? He really belongs in this club.
4: Maybe.
1: So, what kind of club is it? And why do you meet in a junkyard?
3: Step through this door and you'll see.
1: Whoa.
3: Welcome to our headquarters, Matthew.
1: Wow. Look at all this stuff. Is that a genuine antique Birkinson's cash register?
3: Uh-huh.
1: And a 1956 National Business Company copying machine?
3: Yep.
1: Whoa. And there's a Taurus lawnmower from, 1977, right?
0: 1978. The grass catcher is on the back rather than the side.
1: You've got microwaves, blenders, electric pencil sharpeners. This must be where machines go when they die.
4: And here's the pasty resistance. The Turbo X300 Laser Blaster Pinball Machine. We only have it for a week. Then Mr. Hagler has to hand it over to... whoever deals with broken Turbo X300 Laser Blaster Pinball Machines.
1: That's incredible! So you guys are either superheroes or really bizarre thieves. Which is it?
3: Neither. We're like you, tinkerers. We like taking things apart.
1: Where did you get all this stuff?
4: Mr. Hagler is an old friend of my dad's. Lots of stuff comes in that the average person can't fix. He lets us use his shed to take it apart.
1: Why is it a secret club?
4: Mr. Hagler doesn't want a bunch of kids messing around the junkyard.
3: And he sometimes gets sophisticated stuff in here. He even had an ATM once. The wrong kind of people might use their knowledge for illegal things. That's why we keep it a secret and let in only people we trust.
1: Okay, but I can't believe you didn't tell me about this, Nelson.
5: Did you miss the part where it's secret?
3: Yeah, top secret. To be a part of our club, you have to promise you won't tell anybody about us.
1: Sure.
4: Not just sure, Parker. You have to mean it. If word gets out about our club, Mr. Hagler will throw us out, and we won't have access to all this cool stuff. Got it?
1: I understand.
5: Oh.
1: What? Oh. Nothing. I'm good.
3: Welcome to the club, Matthew. Grab a screwdriver. Let's start on the Turbo X300 Laser Blaster Pinball Machine.
1: Cool.
0: You've been avoiding me all day.
1: No, I haven't. Why would I do that?
0: Because you knew I was going to ask you about your secret meeting on the south side of Hagler's junkyard, in that gray building with the single window facing the street.
1: You followed me!
0: I'm worried about you. All this sneaking around in secret clubs. Are you sure you can trust these guys?
1: Yes, I trust them. And they trust me.
0: But you don't trust me.
1: I trusted you not to follow me yesterday.
0: I'm looking out for you.
1: Or you're insatiably curious and can't leave things alone. Please, Emily.
0: What's so special about these guys?
1: We like the same kinds of things.
0: Like the Turbo X3000 laser ball thingy?
1: See, you don't even know what it is.
0: I thought we were friends.
1: We are.
0: Really? Then tell me about the club.
1: I can't.
0: Why not? Have I ever blabbed any of your secrets? Like your secret crush on Lorraine Danderfield? I haven't told anyone about that. Yet.
1: Yet? You wouldn't.
0: You obviously don't trust me to keep your secret about the club.
1: You're resorting to blackmail now?
0: It may look like blackmail, but it's really friendship. I want to make sure you're not getting into something dangerous.
1: You're trying to protect me? You think I'm a complete idiot, don't you?
0: I think you're a little naive at times. Prove that you aren't by telling me who's in this club. Or, well, Lorraine. Talk.
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0: Oh, come on, Pete. You're not still working on that pencil sharpener.
1: It's really an amazing machine.
0: Why don't you come over and check out the pinball machine? Matthew's got the portal for the thermoblast reciprocator open now.
1: You're kidding. I spent 2 hours trying to get into that thing.
2: So this bumper turns the mechanism that triggers the lever there, which pushes the arm that way.
3: Whoa. So from the top, it looks really high-tech and sophisticated, but underneath, it's basic mechanics.
2: Uh-huh. Now over here, next to the loading spring, is a...
1: Wait, guys! I saw something move at the window.
3: What?
0: Who didn't pull the shades?
1: Forget the shades! Somebody's out there!
2: Huh. What was that?
1: Somebody fell into my garbage can booby trap! Let's go!
3: Okay, come out where we can see you.
0: Actually, I was just, Emily?
2: Oh, no.
1: What are you doing here?
3: How did you get over the fence? Did you fall out of that tree?
0: Uh-huh.
1: Ryan, she's got binoculars. She was spying on us.
3: Were you?
0: Look, I was just trying to see...
4: What exactly? How did you know there was anything to see in here?
1: I know the answer to that. Parker.
3: Matthew. Did you tell her about us?
0: It's not his fault.
4: Who else did you tell?
2: No one, I promise.
1: Yeah, sure.
0: Don't blame him. It's my fault. I promised I wouldn't follow him here.
3: Like he promised he wouldn't tell? So much for promises.
1: That's it. You're out of the club.
0: Now, wait a minute. No, don't throw him out of the club. I forced him to tell me.
1: Too bad. We have rules.
2: You'd throw me out just like that?
4: We should give him another chance.
2: Yeah.
0: Yeah.
3: You keep out of this. Okay, a week's probation, and then we'll vote to see if you can stay in.
2: A week? But the turbo won't be here in a week.
3: Is this about the club or the turbo?
1: You two better get out of here before Mr. Hagler's dogs come around. They respond violently to the scent of weasels.
0: But he...
2: Forget it, Emily. Let's go.

0: Aren't you gonna say anything?
1: No.
0: If it's any consolation, the club didn't look very interesting. I mean, it's just a lot of junk.
1: That's no consolation.
0: It was stupid for them to make it a secret in the first place. I mean, secrets are reserved for big things, like government intelligence and weapons programs and hiding Christmas presents.
1: Right.
0: What do you want me to say? I was only trying to protect you.
1: Which is another way of saying you don't trust my judgment, Emily. And now you've made it so those guys don't either. Thanks a lot.
0: But I don't...
1: No. It's better if you don't say anything. See ya.
0: No! Wait a minute!
1: What?
0: I was wrong. I'm sorry.
1: Really?
0: Yeah.
1: Now you've thrown me. I didn't expect you to apologize.
0: I'll go even further than that, to make it up to you.
1: Like how?
0: I'll help you get their trust back, before the Turbo X300 laser blaster pinball machine gets taken away.
1: You know how to do that?
0: You bet. It's called Operation Regain Trust. 4 surefire methods to win them back.
1: You've done this before.
0: Oh, yeah.
1: What are the 4 methods?
0: Easy. The first thing you do tomorrow is compliment them.
1: Whoa, Ryan. Cool shirt. Great looking haircut, Nelson. Hey, Pete. Nice backpack.
2: Hey, Parker. Nice try.
1: What else?
0: Gifts. You want to surprise them with gifts.
1: Go on, Ryan. Open it.
3: All right. It's a gumball machine.
1: Wouldn't you just love to figure out how it works?
3: I'd like it more if there were gumballs in it.
1: Compliments, gifts, then what?
0: Acts of service.
1: Would that be like a handheld axe or one of those big log splitters?
0: Acts, Matthew. A-C-T-S.
1: Oh.
0: Help them in ways that they'll appreciate.
1: Surprise!
4: What are you doing, Matthew?
1: Look, I washed your bike.
4: Good job. But that's not my bike.
1: Oh.
5: Wow, my bike's clean!
0: Finally, you have to get them all together and present a passionate speech.
1: A passionate speech.
0: That'll clinch it.
1: Ryan, Pete, Nelson... As you eat your lunch, I want you to digest this little morsel of thought. Over the last few days, I've had time to think. And now, I understand that trust is not something that should be taken for granted. It's a special thing when friends find that they can truly trust each other. And it's a terrible thing when that trust is broken. But I've also learned that friendship is about second chances and forgiveness. I ask that you give me a chance to make up for my mistake. And let me back into the club now. Thank you.
2: Forget it, Parker. It's gone.
1: What is?
2: It's a Turbo X300 laser blaster pinball machine. They hauled it off yesterday.
3: That's right, so you can drop this whole routine.
2: Yeah, go back to your little detective agency with Emily. Leave us alone.
1: But this wasn't just about the Turbo X300 laser blaster pinball machine.
3: Really? Then why were you working so hard to get back with us now?
1: Well,
3: That's what we thought. Nice speech, though. See you around.
1: Nelson, wait!
4: Sorry, Matthew.

0: They thought it was just a speech.
1: I know.
0: I gave them gumball machines.
1: I know.
0: I gave them compliments.
1: I know.
0: I bought them an I'm sorry jumbo cookie.
1: You bought them a jumbo cookie?
0: I ended up eating it, but still.
2: Well, here are your sodas.
1: Thanks.
0: What am I going to do, Mr. Whitaker?
2: About what?
0: I wanted to win back the trust of some guys that I can't tell you about because they're part of a secret club. Uh-huh. But they thought I was only doing it because they had this really cool machine to take apart.
1: That's why you want it back in the club, right?
0: No. I mean, the Turbo X300 gave me incentive, but no.
2: The Turbo...
1: It's reasonable for them to think that that's what you were really after.
0: Yeah, I guess.
1: So they don't want you in their goofball club. We can go back to the way things were. I still need a new logo for our detective agency.
0: No. Wait. That's not good enough.
1: We need more than a logo?
0: Forget about the logo. I'm talking about the Turbo X300 Laser Blaster Pinball Machine.
2: Somebody has the Turbo X300 Laser Blaster Pinball Machine? That's a great piece of equipment.
0: But it wasn't the reason I wanted to make it up to them.
2: Oh?
0: I finally met three guys who were interested in the same kinds of things I am. I let them down.
2: I don't know what you're talking about, but your attitude sounds promising.
0: I broke my word, Mr. Whitaker, and that's bad.
2: Mm.
0: And I shouldn't have tried to make up for it with compliments and presents and doing things for them. There's no shortcut to fixing broken trust.
2: That's true.
0: Which means I'll have to prove myself over time.
1: Oh, you mean we're going to spend days and weeks dealing with this?
0: If that's what it takes.
2: Dealing with what?
1: No. There has to be a better way.
0: There isn't, Emily. You saw it for yourself. We tried everything you said.
1: You tried everything I said.
0: What's that mean?
1: The fifth method. I'll take care of it. I know what to do.
0: What? What are you going to do?
1: Trust me. See you later.
0: Now I'm really nervous.
2: Me too. So what were we talking about?
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7: Hey, Parker, we need to talk.
0: You guys are talking to me?
7: We are now.
8: We had an emergency meeting and voted to let you back in.
0: What?
1: You're back in the club. See you at the junkyard at 4.
0: What? But why?
7: Call it a change of heart.
0: Oh, Emily.
8: We have to go to class.
0: What did she do?
7: We don't know what you're talking about.
0: Come on, guys. You're doing this because of her. What did she do? Threaten you?
7: As if a girl could...
0: She's no ordinary girl. I know that better than anyone. So what was it?
1: She threatened to put photos of us and our headquarters on the web if you weren't allowed back in.
7: Mr. Hagler would throw us out if she did that, so you're back in.
0: Well, I don't accept.
1: What? But you have to.
0: Look, I want back in, but only after I've earned back your trust. Not like this.
7: Suit yourself. But you better tell her to get rid of those photos.
0: I'll take care of it.

0: Matthew.
1: Hey, Emily.
0: What are you doing here?
1: I wanted to talk to you about the secret club.
0: Oh, that. No need to thank me.
1: Thank you? You just don't get it, do you?
0: Get what? Didn't they invite you back in?
1: Yes, and I turned them down.
0: You what? Why? Do you have any idea how long I had to sit in that tree to get those photos?
1: Haven't you learned anything from this whole experience?
0: Yes! I learned that I was willing to get splinters to make you happy. What friend could do more?
1: You weren't trying to make me happy, Emily. You were trying to make you happy. You wanted things the way they were, and you tried another shortcut to get there. But there aren't any shortcuts in trust and friendship. Don't you understand? Haven't you been listening?
0: I thought you'd be glad, maybe a little grateful. You got what you wanted.
1: No, I didn't. What I wanted was to be friends with people who could trust me. They can't trust me if you're blackmailing them.
0: You're being overdramatic.
1: Seriously, Em. You meddle and make up little schemes and you... I'm wasting my time. See you later.
0: Wait! Wait a minute. You just can't say all that and walk off.
1: Why not?
0: Because it's not true.
1: Which part?
0: The part where I wasn't trying to make you happy. I was. Okay. I'll admit that I was a little jealous at first.
1: You were jealous?
0: Yeah. You joined a club that I didn't belong to, and I didn't want to lose you as my friend.
1: You weren't going to lose me as a friend? Why did you get that crazy idea?
0: It's happened to me before.
1: Well, I wouldn't do that to you.
0: Really? Then I'm sorry I messed everything up.
1: It's all right.
0: So, where does that put you with the club?
1: Back to square one.

0: Oh, hey.
1: I thought I saw somebody creeping around here. What are you doing, Matthew?
0: Leaving this by the door for you. Just pretend you didn't see me.
1: Oh, hold up. What is it?
0: The schematics for the X-300. I had a few online connections. It shows how everything works. I know you don't have the machine anymore, but you guys can see what it does. I hope you have fun with it.
1: You don't expect to join in?
0: No. This isn't a bribe or a way to get back. Call it a parting gift. I'm sorry about everything that happened.
1: Interesting. We still have the X-300.
0: You do? But I thought...
1: We didn't tell you because we wanted to know if you were acting like our friend to get to a cool machine, or because you really wanted to hang out with us.
0: Oh.
1: The guy who took it away brought it back because he couldn't figure out how it worked. I guess he didn't have the schematic.
0: You just have to know where to look.
1: Yep. You have a knack for that. Here, hold on to the schematics until tomorrow.
0: Tomorrow?
1: Yeah. Be at the club at 4. We'd never be able to figure out how to read them anyway.
0: Okay. Oh, and about Emily.
1: What about her?
0: She was just trying to be a good friend to me.
1: Yeah, we noticed. See you tomorrow.
0: Yeah, tomorrow.
2: Even though it can take a lifetime to earn the trust of a friend, a single bad decision or a moment of betrayal can damage that trust. That's why we have to think carefully about what we do and how it may affect those around us. We should always ask ourselves a few basic questions like, am I breaking a promise or going back on my word? How would I feel if my friends did to me what I'm about to do to them? Would God be pleased with what I'm about to do? Stop, think, and pray before we say or do anything. That could save us a lot of trouble and keep trust in our relationships. Have you ever hurt a friend and then regretted it later? If you feel like you can share it with me, why don't you just write to me at Adventures in Odyssey, Colorado Springs, Colorado, 80995. In Canada, that address is Box 9800, Vancouver, BC, V6B4G3. 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Our cast included Zach Callison, Christina Pacelli, Adam Wiley, and Robin Knight. And I'm Chris, hoping you'll join us again next time for more Adventures in Odyssey.
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0: They work hard. It's been a long trial, and I have faith in the jury system.
1: He also says it does not surprise him that the jury went home and was not sequestered.
0: No, it takes them away from their family. They have lives, too.
1: Jury deliberations are expected to resume Monday. I'm Lisa Dwyer.
2: An AP investigation says a prominent sports medicine provider is accused of by the DEA of operating a massive illegal prescribing scheme. More details, srnnews.com.
3: Make every second count. There are minutes that somehow turn into decades and leave you wondering if you wasted the time you were given. Look, life isn't disposable. You don't get to reboot your life and start from the beginning. But you can take a new life with a second chance and make the life that you have from this moment on mean something more. There's no need to waste what God gives. There's always a reason to believe. Rejoice Radio.

Hello there. I've been expecting you. I'm John Rhys Davies with Lamplighter Theatre. Welcome to Abingdon Falls. It won't take long till you see why people are drawn to this New England village, where neighbors visit and children play. It's a place of history, mystery, and new beginnings. But first, there's something you need to see and someone you need to meet. His name, Finian Jones. You might say he's a collector, but once you step inside his shop, you'll see he's much, much more. He's a collector of stories, from rare books of times long past. So enjoy a cup of Finian's finest blends as he invites you to an unexpected journey, one you are about to experience.

0: I can't believe it.
1: Oh, Brandon, what's wrong, my good man?
0: It's nothing.
1: Somehow I believe it's something. Just a hunch.
0: All right. You remember that guy in my class who was always off to himself, always alone?
1: Lewis.
0: Right. I did what you told me. Mm-hmm. You know, I tried to connect with him, invited him over to my house, all that kind of stuff.
1: All right, and?
0: And he was pretty quiet, but he agreed to come over, and we'd do homework together and hang out.
1: Mm.
0: He stayed over for supper, you know, that kind of thing. And then he found out he lived near my grandma, so he started mowing her lawn for free.
1: Oh.
0: Yeah, and even started helping me with chores around our house. Lewis always worked really hard and always with a smile on his face. But then somebody found out that his dad was in prison for embezzlement, and people started teasing him about it.
1: I see. And how did Lewis take that?
0: Not real well. He started cussing at people who made fun of him, started yelling. It made me feel really awkward. And then people started teasing me about hanging around him. I mean, I don't really care, but then I wonder if I really should hang around with somebody like this.
1: Well, why wouldn't you?
0: That's the part I didn't tell you. He cheated.
1: Oh?
0: He copied my answers on a biology test, and I got in trouble for it. Since I was hanging around Lewis, the teacher thought he was my friend, that I was helping him cheat.
1: Well, is Lewis your friend?
0: You know, after all that, I'm not sure. I mean, maybe he's just like his dad.
1: Hmm. You know, Brandon, I think I may have just what you need.
0: What's that?
1: An escape hatch.
0: I don't think
1: that... Ah, and therein lies the problem. You see, Brandon, believe it or not, you can actually get trapped in your own mind. Trapped by small thinking. The way I was. My thoughts became musty, dusty, crusty, rusty, anything with an usty on it. And that's when I discovered the power of a book to escape from small thinking. You see, Brandon, when you open up a book, and I mean a good book, you open up your mind because you open up to new ways of thinking.
0: Well, thanks, but I'm not sure if you heard what Lewis did. He cheated and got me in trouble. I mean, yeah, he owned up to it, but still.
1: What Lewis did was wrong, Brandon, but when you don't forgive him, well, that becomes a problem for both of you. I think you might need a fresh way of looking at this. And the most wonderful book of all for fresh thinking is a collection of letters from my father.
0: Wow, your father did that for you?
1: Oh, he most certainly did. He gave me his own personal collection of poetry, songs, stories, biographies, histories, and he even put in some family genealogies for me. All was specially selected by him for me. Would you like to see it?
0: Yeah, sure.
1: All right, here.
0: Hey, wait a minute. That's a Bible.
1: Yes, it is. And they're letters from my father in heaven. Now, yeah, you take this one, and I'll take this one.
0: Okay.
1: All right, Matthew 5. Now, we'll go back and forth. Just the first part of each verse. You start.
0: Okay. Blessed are the poor in spirit.
1: Blessed are they that mourn.
0: Blessed are the meek.
1: Blessed are they which do hunger and thirst after righteousness.
0: Blessed are the merciful.
1: Blessed are the pure in heart.
0: Blessed are the peacemakers.
1: Blessed are they which are persecuted for righteousness' sake.
0: Hmm.
1: Do you see it?
0: See what?
1: The journey, Brandon. When we realize we are inadequate or poor in spirit, we move on to the next step in the journey. We mourn, cry out to God, which makes us meek, which then whets our appetite to hunger and thirst for more.
0: Oh, okay.
1: Oh, and it gets better still. The more we grow in righteousness, the more we are willing to give mercy to others who don't deserve it. And the more merciful we become, the better our eyesight.
0: Huh?
1: When we're pure in heart, we get to see God. And we begin to see others, like Lewis, the way that God sees them. The more mercy, the better the eyesight, and the more we're able to bring healing to relationships. We become what Jesus calls a peacemaker. And that is the journey, my friend.
0: Wait. What about the one you left out?
1: Persecution. Ah, and this is the end and the beginning, you see. The end of the old journey, which takes you back to the beginning of a new journey, where you start all over again, being humble, being poor in spirit.
0: Doesn't sound like fun.
1: Well, I didn't say it was a fun journey, but it is a necessary one if you want to grow into all that God has for you.
0: I think this is the part where you give me a book to read.
1: I think you are one perceptive young man. Now, let me see. Where is it? No. Ah, here. All right, now take this and see me in the morning. It's good for your eyesight.
0: The Boy of Mount Rigi.
1: It's one of my favorite books.
0: But aren't they all your favorite books?
1: I say again, you are one perceptive young man. Now, enjoy.
0: The Boy of Mount Rigi, Chapter 1.

0: where are we going?
1: I need to get some supplies at the store.
0: But Pa, I thought we were short of money.
1: We are.
0: Oh. No, I don't want to do this again.
1: You'll do what I say, Clapham.
0: Oh, Pa, please. It scares me.
1: You'll do it anyway. Now, come on. All right. You see those gold hair clips at the end of the counter?
0: Yeah.
1: I'll distract the clerk. You swipe them.
0: Hair clips?
1: It's for your Ma's birthday.
0: Oh, you're getting them for Ma?
1: Shh. Here he comes.
2: Oh, well, hello, Norman.
1: Hello.
2: So what might you be looking for today?
1: Do you have any fishing line?
2: I do, as a matter of fact. It's in the back. I'll be right with you.
1: Go get it.
0: Pa, I...
1: No more of this. Hurry.
0: I can't do this. Ma would like these.
2: Well, now I have this here. It just came in. It's very adorable.
0: I can't.
1: How much?
2: That'd be 3 pence.
1: That's a little too expensive. I'm going to head over to Smith's, see if they got any.
2: Ah, well, you're not going to find the same quality, you know.
1: Smith's got plenty of good line. I'll see you, sir.
2: All right. Goodbye, then.
1: You got it?
0: No.
1: What? You had lots of time.
0: Pa, I don't feel right taking what's not mine.
1: Since when do you got scruples? Stealing's in your blood, boy. Ain't no escaping it. Your grandpa was a thief, too. One of the best. Now, look here. You'll take them clips, or you feel the whip when we get home, you hear?
0: Yes, sir.
1: Now, look, we got that clerk all suspicious. Oh, I forgot. I was looking for a new shovel.
2: Oh.
1: Mine broke yesterday, and I got lots of planting to do this week.
2: Well, yes, I've got a few right over there by the rigs.
0: This is wrong. I know this is wrong.
1: What about that one behind you?
2: Oh, yeah, I forgot about this one.
0: Someday, I'm gonna stand up to him.
1: You know, I was looking for something a little heavier than this. I'll check at Smith's. I'll see you.
2: Oh. All right, then.
1: You got him?
0: Yeah.
1: Let's go. And don't you ever balk like that again.
0: Yes, sir.
1: Good man.
0: Right. Good man.
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0: Ma? Ma, we're home.
10: Massey, you here?
5: I'm here.
10: I'm not smelling supper.
5: Well, we don't have nothing.
10: Then you spend the day finding something. You expect me to go hungry, woman?
5: I thought you were going fishing today.
10: They weren't biting. Now make something up.
0: Hey, Ma, I know it's your birthday, and we wanted to get...
10: No more talking, boy. Come with me.
0: What is it? I was going to give Ma our clips.
10: I changed my mind. There are other things we could get with those. More important things. We can barely afford food in this place.
0: Oh, but Pa, it would make her so happy.
10: So would food. Now hand them over. I'll go sell them.
0: You're going to go get rum with it.
10: Watch your mouth. Ain't none of your business what I do with it. Now go catch some fish. We need something for supper.
0: Yes, sir.

0: How do you do it, Clapham? How do you catch so many more fish than I do? We're using the same bait, our lines are side by side, and you've landed 5 fish already.
1: You see, Harry, you gotta know how to humor them. Now, you may be a prince at reading and writing, but for fishing, diving, and shooting, well, it just comes by nature. Oh, here's another one. Got him!
0: You got quite a supper. Your father's gonna be happy.
1: He ain't never happy for me.
0: Why not? You're a master fisherman.
1: You don't know nothing about my father. He makes me fetch and carry for him till I'm tired as a dog. He makes me lie for him and steal for him. If I don't, I get the whip.
0: Sometimes my dad gets on me about stuff.
1: Look, you don't know what you're talking about. You have a home. I live in a hell.
0: I'm sorry.
1: You know, you have good things ahead of you. I'll live as a criminal my whole life.
0: Why do you say that?
1: That's all I know. My pa's taught me all about thieving. It's in my blood, and there ain't no escaping it.
0: Oh, no, that's not true, Clapham.
1: Yes, it is. My grandpa was Felix Hale. He was the best of thieves, but he died in a shipwreck on his way to prison. My pa learned thieving from him, and I learned it from pa. I suppose when I have a son, I'll be the biggest thief of all of us.
0: Clapham, I'm gonna tell you something, and I doubt I'll say it just right, but there's something I've learned. The good book says if any man belongs to Christ, his old life just passes away. No one has to be a prisoner of their bloodline. You know what? One day, you're gonna go away and make something of yourself. And then you'll come back here to Mount Rigi and prove to everybody that they were wrong about you.
1: You really believe that, Harry Davis, don't you?
0: With all my heart. You can't imagine what God has planned for you. He's gonna use you to do great things. I just know it.
1: Me? Do great things? That'll be when the sky falls and we catch larks, I guess.
0: All you gotta do is trust God and walk straight. With Him, all things are possible.
1: Yeah, I don't know, Harry. I'm not one for religion at all.
0: No. It's not about religion. It's about a heavenly Father who loves you.
1: Yeah.
0: Come on. It's getting dark, and we best be getting home. You've got a lot of fish to fry.
1: And you've got, one.
0: Yeah, my sisters are gonna have a great time poking fun at my little minnow. Come on, let's get home.
1: Hey, well, why don't you take some of mine?
0: No, you need those for your family.
1: Hey, I can always get some more. Now, you on the other hand.
0: Oh. All right.
1: Okay, thanks.
2: Mother, will we be eating soon?
3: Oh, Harry is still fishing, Lucy.
2: That's what we're having for dinner? Whatever Harry catches?
3: Yes. What's the matter?
2: Nothing, Mother.
4: Ah, Lucy's remembering the meal we had the last time Harry went fishing. Minnows don't fry real well.
3: Oh, Annie, what is important is that your brother is industrious. In all work, there's profit, you know.
2: Well, I hope whatever profit he makes, we can eat. I'm hungry.
3: Well, even if Harry does come back with little, let us show him that we're thankful that he tried.
2: Yes, Mother. But do you think it would be all right if I took Papa's rifle and hunted for a turkey real quick? Just in case.
3: Oh, Lucy!
5: I'm home.
3: Harry!
4: Did you bring home any fish?
5: I did.
2: More than one?
5: Will 4 be enough for our meal?
4: Oh, look at those!
3: Yes, it will! Thank you, Lord, for your provision. Look at that, Harry. Big ones, too. Your fishing skills are improving so much.
5: Well,
2: you are a hero!
4: My brother, the great fisherman.
5: Yeah, I have to say, I
2: had no doubt.
4: Neither did I.
3: I am very proud of you.
5: Actually, I can't take full credit for the catch. Clapham gave me this one. This one. And this one. And this one, too. But I did catch the minnow, so that's pretty good.
3: Well, I would rather have an honest fisherman than a skilled one.
2: Well, is it so much to ask to have both?
3: Lucy, your brother brought us home dinner. That is what matters. Annie, dear, would you prepare these?
4: Yes, Mother.
3: Lucy, would you help her?
2: Yes, Mother.
3: It looks like you're having quite an influence on Clapham.
0: Well, he's come a long way since the first time we met, but it's going to take a lot more than my influence to help him.
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5: Ma, do you think we could start eating now? I don't think Pa's coming home.
1: Oh, he's a-coming. When he walks through that door, I gotta have the food hot and ready for him.
5: It sure is getting late.
1: Pa don't pay much attention to clocks. He gets here when he gets here.
16: Where's my dinner?
1: I'm cooking it up now, Norman.
5: You're drunk, Pa.
16: Never mind about that. How much did you catch?
5: 3.
16: 3? That's it?
5: I caught 7, but I gave 4 to Harry for his dinner. He couldn't catch nothing.
16: He gave away my food?
5: His family was counting on him for dinner. He's got 2 sisters, and he only had 1 tiny fish in his bag. Besides, Harry's my best friend.
16: What are you doing?
5: Oh, the flames! The curtain's on fire!
17: Oh, my arm!
5: Ma!
16: Out of my way, woman. Get the blanket. Come on, smother the fire.
5: Okay. Oh, Ma. Ma, are you hurt?
17: I burnt my arm.
5: Oh, well, here. Wrap it in this cloth. I'll get some water.
16: Look at this. You burned my dinner, woman.
5: Ma,
1: She's hurt!
16: What am I supposed to eat now? You clumsy woman!
1: Please stop yelling at her, Pa! We need to treat her burn!
16: I'll treat her after I get some food in me. Who's gonna make me my dinner? That fish ain't worth nothing!
1: How can you think about that? She's in pain!
16: Won't you talk back to me?
1: Pa, I'm sorry. I'm sorry. Please, put down the ladle.
16: Boys who talk back to their fathers have to get what's coming to them.

0: Wonderful meal, my bride.
1: Oh, thank you. But you have more than me to thank.
0: Ah, yes, my master fisherman.
2: Clapham caught all the fish.
3: No, actually, I caught one.
2: Harry caught the minnow.
3: Which is the tastiest of the bunch, if I should say so.
1: Oh, who could that be at this time of night? Clapham?
4: Hello, Mrs. Davis. Oh,
1: what is the matter, dear? You're as white as a ghost.
3: Did you run here?
4: Yeah.
1: What happened?
4: Do you think it'd be okay if I just stayed here for a spell and didn't answer any questions?
1: Well, I suppose.
5: Certainly. Come on in. Have dinner with us.
2: Oh, there's a seat over by Annie.
6: He can sit where he wants, Lucy.
4: It don't matter.
1: Here.
4: Thank you.
1: Are you hungry?
4: Actually, I ain't had my dinner yet.
1: Well, it's only fitting that you get to eat what you provided us.
4: Thank you.
1: Here. Have some fish. I'll get you some vegetables.
0: So, Clapham, here you are in our house at this late hour, puffing like you just swam the Hudson. And we can't ask you about it, huh?
2: Well, I have a question you can answer, Clapham. Do you like Annie's dress?
6: Lucy, he probably doesn't pay attention to dresses.
4: I like handkerchiefs, like Harry's.
3: Oh, Mom made mine. She even put my initials on it.
1: I can make a handkerchief for you too, Clapham, if you'd like.
4: Oh, really? Oh, I'd like that very much, ma'am.
1: All right, then. Clapham, do your parents know you're here?
4: No, ma'am.
1: Don't you think they should know?
4: Well, I'll head home in a bit, Mrs. Davis. I promise. I'd just like to stay here with all of you for a while.
1: That's fine. Eat as much as you like, Clapham. You're with family.
0: Absolutely.
2: Ah, Clapham is family. I like the sound of that.
6: Lucy!
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4: Mr. Smith would never know. 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
10: No, Pa, I won't do it. 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
10: Clapham! 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
8: I'm your host, John Rhys Davis. 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
12: 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In the chaos, he holds you steady. Whatever today brings, his grace is enough. Let his peace carry you forward. 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

Be encouraged. God is in control. Even when the rest of the world refuses to act that way, He doesn't give up His right to take bad situations and bend them to good outcomes. God has been rewriting headlines for a very long time. He doesn't need you to try to bend things in your direction, but invites you to join Him in the better story. Get this. He invites you. If you missed it, God is in control. That makes all the difference. 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
1: But whosoever drinketh of the water that I shall give him shall never thirst. But the water that I shall give him shall be in him a well of water, springing up into everlasting life.
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2: How do you do? Big city kids who want to survive soon learn the code of the streets, which is simple but very unforgiving. You hurt me and I hurt you. Well, the man in this story lived according to the code of the streets, even though it brought death to his doorstep and nearly destroyed him. He lives by a different code now, ever since his heart and mind and life were unshackled.

0: Go on and get to bed.
1: It's too hot, Ma. Can I sleep out here on the floor?
0: I guess so. But don't you turn on that TV now. You hear?
1: I won't. Sure is quiet tonight. Never heard it so quiet.
0: Get to sleep now.
1: Good night, Ma.
0: Night.
1: Man, it's so quiet. Whoa! What was that?
2: Oh. That sounded like an explosion right outside.
1: David?
2: Watch out, Corey. Oh, man. It's my car. Somebody bombed my car. I'll kill him.
1: Who did it, David?
2: I know who did it, and I'm gonna get him. Where's my gun?
3: 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Every homeless person needs shelter from the elements, and Pacific Garden Mission is here in the heart of Chicago for street people, a refuge to hundreds of men, women, and children with nowhere else to go. The porch light has been burning since 1877. A beacon to hungry, hurting souls, offering food, clean clothing, and a safe place to sleep, and all without charge. The helping hand doesn't end there, however. Medical and dental care, classes and counseling give street people hope and the chance to

0: start fresh. Many who come to Pacific Garden Mission find a friend for life and can say with the psalmist, "For thou hast been a shelter for me and a strong tower from the enemy." Now for broadcast around the earth, here's program number 2535 in the series Unshackled, the program that makes you face yourself and think.
1: So, you think it was Justin who bombed your car?
2: Had to be, Ma. He was mad about that stolen car.
3: What stolen car?
1: Eat your breakfast, Corey.
2: He took me for a ride in a car that was stolen. I didn't know it. The cops asked me about it later, and I said it belonged to Justin. He blamed me for giving him his name.
3: But you didn't know?
2: Don't matter. You never tell on your friends.
3: Or your enemies.
2: That's right. Trouble comes, you gotta suck it up.
3: David, you gonna get Justin for bombing your car?
2: Oh, yeah.
0: Most of us don't live in a world of vengeance, but the man in our story did. He was just a child when his brother's car was firebombed in the night, teaching him the code of the streets, where only the strong survive. He learned all his lessons the hard way, so he's telling his story now to teach others how to be strong. This is the true story of Corey Bush, right now on Unshackled.
3: I was the baby of the family with four older brothers and one sister. We lived in Chicago, where Mom and Daddy both worked hard to support their rowdy kids. Mom was a teacher and Daddy was captain for a security agency working nights. I guess you could say I was a mama's boy early on, but my brothers always pushed me around to make sure I didn't stay that way. I learned about bullies when I started school and met Riley. He was huge.
4: What's your name?
3: Corey Bush?
4: Get in the bathroom now, all three of you. Hurry up before the teacher come back. Get down on your knees and put your right hand over your chest. Now, repeat after me.
3: With that ritual, we became members of his gang and had to pay dues. The Make Riley Happy Foundation. I began stealing from my mother to keep him off my back. One night, while I studied at home, I was so worried about Riley, I couldn't think straight.
1: You don't know 2 + 2? What's wrong with you, Corey?
3: I can't concentrate, Ma.
1: What's bothering you, son?
3: Riley. He made me join his gang and pay weekly dues or else he beats me up.
1: So you're the one who's been taking money from my purse?
3: I had to, Ma.
1: You gotta stand up to him, Corey. That's the only way to stop a bully.
3: Ma, he's huge. Everybody's scared of him.
1: I'll have Brian go to school and talk to your teacher.
3: Won't do no good. I just wish I was bigger. Then I'd fix him. I was in fourth grade before I had my first shot of courage and stood up to Riley. I lost the fight, but people respected me for trying, and I'd like the taste of respect. One morning, Riley went after my best friend, and some kids ran and got me. My friend was crying, but as soon as I swung at Riley, my friend swung too. Then the whole crowd turned on Riley. I felt proud telling my family about it later.
2: All right, you finally got him.
1: Now, Corey, I didn't raise you that way.
3: He ran all the way home and came back about 15 minutes later with a green broom handle.
2: A green broom handle?
3: Yeah, he chased the whole crowd all the way to the principal's office.
2: Man, I wish I had seen that.
3: I ran so fast, my shoes flew off, and I was too scared to go back and get them till later.
1: I don't think Riley will bother you anymore.
3: I never forgot what it felt like to be needed, looked up to, and depended on by my friends. That's how I felt about my brother, and I wanted to be just like him. By the time I was in the eighth grade, I was moving in that direction.
2: Yo, Corey, look what I got for you.
3: Gold chain, cool. Thanks, Dave.
2: You wanna help me count this?
3: Yeah. Ooh, must be thousands of dollars.
2: Shh,
3: there.
2: Be quiet, you know how Daddy is.
3: Oh, yeah.
2: Separate them into piles first. Tens, twenties, fifties, and hundreds.
3: I already flipped my first couple of ounces of pot.
2: Yeah? Be smart. Take your time and don't move too fast.
5: What's going on in here?
3: Nothing, Daddy.
5: Nothing?
4: That's drug money, ain't it? How many times I have to tell you, don't bring that stuff home to Corey? I don't want his life ruined, too.
5: I ain't doing nothing.
4: Don't talk back to me, boy. And you? I'm ashamed of you, David. Corey, you stay away from David, you hear? He's a bad influence.
3: I rebelled against my father's order to stay away from my brother and entered high school with a dual image. I was respectful to my teachers and to my parents. I even went to church with Ma. But on the streets, I was totally different, tough and slick. I was known for selling marijuana and worked at being cool. Then by the end of my freshman year, tragedy struck our family.
1: Corey, hurry up, son.
5: Ma? Was I dreaming?
1: No, Brian is in the hospital.
4: He's been shot, Corey. He's been shot.
1: Oh, Lord. No. Oh, no.
4: Get dressed, Corey. We've got to go.
1: Corey, you go with Ellen. Me and your daddy are leaving right now.
3: Okay. Brian's girlfriend, Ellen, delivered the tragic news. He'd been shot in a fight defending his friends. The only time I ever saw my father cry was that night at the hospital when my brother died. From then on, I felt I had to fill his shoes. I worked harder at my tough guy image, getting high to avoid the pain of his death. I got into fights at school and was suspended often, then hung out on the streets with my best friend, Richard.
6: Hey, Corey, what's happening, man?
3: The principal threw me out again. 3 days this time for that fight I got into yesterday.
6: You know, some guys do anything to get out of school. You getting together with Felice?
3: Nah, we on the outs.
6: Again?
3: I don't know what's wrong with her, man. She flaky.
6: Being pregnant does that, I hear.
3: Yeah, she don't listen to nobody, not even the teachers. They called us in and tried to reason with her. They asked her, why you want to go and split up with him when you got a baby coming? She don't care.
6: Hey, who can figure a woman? Hey,
3: I'd like to work it out because I love her.
6: Oh, don't worry about it, man. Let's go smoke a doobie.
3: Yeah. Richard and I were inseparable. It was me and him against the world. We hung out together constantly, and when we weren't together, we defended each other's reputation. We both carried guns, and I was arrested a few times for shooting at rival gangs. Graduation neared, and my girlfriend Felice had a baby daughter. One night, I called her.
7: What you want, Corey?
3: I thought I'd come over and see the baby.
7: Not tonight.
3: Why not? I haven't seen her this week.
7: I'm busy, that's why.
3: That's what you said last night. You seeing somebody else?
7: That's none of your business, Corey.
3: What's wrong with you anyway? I thought we were going to patch things up.
7: I changed my mind, huh?
3: Come on, Felice. Don't do this to me.
7: It's over, Corey. Now get it through your head. We are finished for good.
3: Oh, man. I don't believe it. I can't believe this. I cried so hard, my mother had to come in and calm me down till I fell asleep. A few hours later, the phone rang and I could barely wake up to answer it. It was Richard's uncle telling me that Richard had been shot in the head. My best friend was dead. Nothing was the same after that. You got your pistols?
8: Yeah.
3: When I find out who did it, man, I'm gonna kill him. I don't care who it is. Yeah, right. Richard would have done the same thing for us.
9: Word up.
3: We gotta watch each other's back. The guys who killed Richard be out to kill us too.
6: Any one of us could be next.
3: Look, man, if I die, don't cry for me, because I lived a good life. As long as I take his killer with me.
0: Corey was wrong about that. Wrong about a lot of things, as he'll tell us in just a moment.
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3: One night after a shootout with rival gang members, I ran and jumped fences all the way home. I was exhausted. As I lay on my bed and thought about how I just barely escaped, I cried out to God, "Please don't let me die like this." The next night, I looked on my mother's Bible lying on the bed and I felt that I should read it, but I didn't. That Sunday, my friends and I all went to church, but only to mock and joke. The next week at school, I was suspended again for 3 days. I pretended not to care, but I was miserable. Hey, keep it down so you don't wake up my mother. Hey, you guys score?
9: No one was out, Corey.
3: Oh, man, I send you out to pull a stick up, and you come back empty-handed?
9: There wasn't anybody on the drug strip, I'm telling you.
3: This is not my week. Nothing's going right.
9: We can get some money from Boyd.
3: No, we can't let the gang leaders know we broke. They think we're irresponsible.
9: Yeah, you're right.
3: Look, if we can make one big sting, then we can buy the drugs and the guns we need.
9: What do you want to do, Corey?
3: Get ready, and let's go back out. We went out to get some food and ended up at a liquor store where we ran into a couple of guys I vaguely knew. After talking with them briefly, they walked away and it dawned on me, he was the man who killed Richard. That's the guy who shot Richard.
9: I thought so, man.
3: And people told me I knew him, but I didn't believe it. Now I'm sure.
9: He fits the description. Out on bail for second degree murder.
3: And everything else matches too.
9: Look, he's getting nervous, Corey. They're heading for the car.
3: I'm gonna get him. I shot both of them, then ran home in a panic. Every second, every step of the way, I regretted my foolish act. As I waited for my buddies to arrive, all I could think about was how stupid I'd been to fire the gun.
9: Yeah, you got him. You got them both.
3: Yeah, I think the other guy was only wounded.
9: Don't matter. You got witnesses. We'll say you were never there. If he survived, it's just his word against ours.
3: Yeah. There was nobody else around who could ID me.
9: Give us the gun and we'll get rid of it. Your clothes, too.
3: Yeah, you're right.
9: Come on. Have a hit and relax. Yeah. You finally got revenge for Richard.
3: Yeah, but so fast.
9: They sure was surprised.
3: I was thinking, if I don't get him now, he'll get me later.
9: All I could think was, Corey, you done it now. You're going down.
3: What you mean I'm going down? Listen, man, get out of here. All of you, before I bust your heads in. Alone again, I lay on the bed and cursed myself. How could I be so stupid? Now the police would be coming for me. I tried to pray and ask forgiveness, but couldn't relax. The police arrived just before noon, but instead of the murder, they wanted me for 2 counts of aggravated battery. I was so relieved.
11: Corey, what's this all about?
3: I don't know, Daddy, but I'm not afraid to go with them and answer some questions.
11: You done something I should know about?
3: No, they say a couple of men were shot last night, but I'm not involved.
11: You sure?
3: Yeah, Daddy, I'm sure. I was in the house with my friends. You saw me before you went to work, and they can vouch for me. After I was identified in a photo array, I said another prayer, promising God that I would turn over a new leaf if he got me out of this. I went to court, and the judge set bond at $30,000, which I knew I could raise. So I went back to the bullpen and danced around like a fool, forgetting my promises to God. Right then, in the midst of my dancing, I was summoned back to court again, where my bond was increased to $90,000, and I knew that I could never scrape that together. I was crushed. But seeing all the older, hardened men, I put on my baddest stance and tried to act tough and mean. Then it was my turn to use the phone. When I heard my father's voice, the charade ended.
12: Hello?
3: Daddy?
12: Corey, what's wrong?
3: Daddy, I'm not getting out. My bond is nearly $90,000. There's no way I can make that.
12: Where are you?
13: Cook County Jail.
12: What's this all about, son? I thought you said you were innocent.
13: Somebody identified me in a photo array.
12: For what?
13: Two guys were shot Tuesday night, and one of them was the one who killed Richard.
12: Thank God they didn't die.
13: Do you know anybody to get the money from?
3: Although I broke down before Daddy, I kept up the tough guy act in jail until one of the gang members took me aside and told me to apologize to an officer I disrespected. I was embarrassed, but I apologized. Another man gave me a book on hell that scared me, but it made me think about my mother's Bible and how I should have read it. The days were long, so I started to go to church service. An inmate called Preacher saw me reading the Bible that had been given to me, and he took an interest in me.
14: I notice you've been reading the Bible.
3: Yeah, not much else to do in here.
14: You understand it?
3: Not really.
14: The Bible is the story of a man falling beyond hope and God's rescue. You see, God created us in his image, so we could know him and enjoy his presence. Mm-hmm. But Adam and Eve ruined everything when they rebelled.
3: Mm-hmm. You mean it was a code of the streets even then?
14: You might say that. God told Adam not to eat from the tree of the knowledge of good and evil, or he would die.
3: But Adam did anyway, huh?
14: Mm-hmm.
3: Sounds like someone I know.
14: The serpent in the garden, who was really Satan, deceived Eve. Mm-hmm. Told her she wouldn't die if she ate the fruit. Mm-hmm. The lesson is, there's only two choices. Follow God and live, mm-hmm. Follow Satan and die. Mm-hmm.
3: You mean to tell me snakes could talk back then?
14: You have a lot to learn, Corey.
3: The teachers in the service began to soften my heart. Two or three weeks later, as I sat at a midweek service, I felt so trapped by my failures I could hardly breathe. An old country preacher was there playing his guitar for us, singing about Jesus and how he died on the cross for our sins. He said, "For what is a man profited if he shall gain the whole world and lose his own soul? Or what shall a man give in exchange for his soul?" His words pierced my heart, and I prayed, asking Christ to save me. I was so sorry for my rejection of the Lord in his attempts to turn me around earlier.
14: You look like you just bound it out, Corey.
3: Better than that, preacher. I got saved.
14: Praise God.
3: Yeah.
14: That's great, man.
3: I feel so good. I can't believe it. Like a 100-pound weight just fell off my back.
14: That was your sin and guilt, brother. God took it all away.
3: What do I do now?
14: Keep reading the Bible.
3: Mm-hmm.
14: You can't follow Jesus by staying where you are.
3: When you were talking about Adam and Eve, you said they brought a curse on mankind?
14: That's right.
3: Mm-hmm.
14: And that curse separated us from God. But Jesus removed the curse. He bought our part.
3: Wow, man. No wonder they call you preacher. You really understand this stuff.
14: Anyone who's born again can understand God's word. But you must be born again to see the kingdom of God.
3: Yeah. Only one thing bothers me now. What am I going to tell the gang?
14: Pray about that, Corey. Learn to pray about everything from now on.
3: My growth as a believer in Christ was slow at first, until one week when my mother came to visit me in jail. She came faithfully every week, but that day when I saw her come through the door, she looked exhausted. She had just gotten off work, and it hit me that I was the cause of her fatigue.
1: You doing okay, Corey?
3: Yeah, Ma. You look so tired.
1: I am tired.
3: You don't have to come every week.
1: Oh, yes, I do. I have to make sure you're all right.
3: I'm all right.
1: Are you still going to the church services?
3: Yeah, Ma, and I'm staying away from the gang. I asked to be excused for religious reasons, and they agreed.
1: Oh, that's good, Corey. Maybe they'll let you alone now.
3: I'm real sorry I did this to you, Ma. You're in jail as much as I am, coming in here like this every week.
1: Well, it's a heartache to see you here. I won't deny it. But we'll get through it.
3: I'm learning that sin never affects just one person alone. It affects everyone around you. The impact of what I had done to my mother helped the reality of the gospel to break my heart completely. I went back to my cell when she left that day and cried because of what I had done to her, all to avenge my friend's death. And I cried for what Christ had done for me. I resolved to change, to live right from then on, whether I ever got out of prison or not. I enrolled in a school program and continued to study the Bible as well. More than a year passed until I had a trial date. By then, I had a problem that I discussed with my father when he came to visit.
15: It's less than a month to your trial. Are you ready?
3: I wanted to talk about that, Daddy. I'm not going to take the stand.
15: I don't see how you can go to trial without taking the stand. You have to defend yourself.
3: But I might have to say things that aren't true, and I can't do that.
15: Your friends will vouch for you.
3: I know, but I don't want them to do that. The Lord wouldn't approve.
15: Do you want to spend the rest of your life in jail?
3: No.
15: Then take the stand. It's just your word against theirs, Corey. And those men who accused you are not exactly Boy Scouts.
3: Yeah, I know. I'm being told to do whatever to get out of here.
15: Well, there you go.
3: Daddy, I have to live my life in a way that pleases God now. In the end, another believer quoted a scripture to me from Matthew chapter 16, verse 25, and helped me decide. For whosoever will save his life shall lose it, and whosoever will lose his life for my sake shall find it. I pled guilty and was sentenced to 9 years in prison. I served my time with peace of mind and completed my associate degree behind bars. I was released in June of 1995 to a Christian halfway house. It was so good to be free to see and call my parents when I wanted.
7: You have a job already?
3: Yeah, Ma, with a Christian book publisher. God is so good.
7: Oh, yes, he is.
3: We have a Bible study here. I'm going to go to Bible college next year.
7: I'm so proud of you, Corey.
3: I owe it all to Jesus, Ma. You know that. I really appreciate you and Daddy being there for me.
7: I'm just glad you're free.
3: Now it's my turn to help others by being a good example. I graduated from Bible college in the spring of 1999 and planned to go on to grad school in the fall. I'm engaged to a wonderful woman I met at work, and I'm slowly building a relationship with my daughter. Like Paul, I hope to live my life to the glory of God and finish well whatever he has for me to do.
0: Jesus said in John chapter 6, verse 47, "Verily, verily, I say unto you, he that believeth on me hath everlasting life." And Corey's testimony reveals how life-changing is that faith in Christ. Jesus came to give us life and life more abundantly. Listening friend, if you would like to receive him now, all you have to do is ask him to save you. In your own words, wherever you are, invite him into your heart and life and thank him for dying on the cross in your place.
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It's been one of those days. You question whether a friend is really even a friend. An offense gets under your skin, and you resent the one who hurt you. Left alone, the thoughts you think make an enemy of someone you care about. God gave some advice. It's like he was saying, don't get angry or bitter. Leave rage behind. Watch what you say and do. Be kind. Forgive a friend, because God did that for you. 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

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There's a verse for that. Down? There's a song for that. Need rescue? There's a savior for that. 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
1: 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In this program, we want to encourage you in your Christian faith by showing how scientific evidence supports the Bible, particularly the Genesis account. The book of Genesis lays the foundation for all matters addressed in the rest of the Bible: the nature of God, His sovereignty in creation, man's purpose, sin, marriage, family, and why we need a Savior are all introduced and explained in Genesis. When we see that the first and most foundational book of the Bible can be trusted in all matters, including science, it builds confidence in the rest of the inspired Word all the way to Revelation. Joining us on today's show is Dr. Tim Clary, geologist and research associate with the Institute for Creation Research. 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
2: Today we're going to talk about the true age of the Hawaiian Islands. If you study the secular textbooks, they'll talk about the Hawaiian Islands, you know, vary between 5 million years old to about, you know, modern 1 million years old, 2 million years old, all these different things. Are they really that old? Let's look at what the rocks really show. And what the geology actually does imply is that the Hawaiian Islands were much, much younger than they're portrayed to be. Hawaiian Islands themselves formed because there seemed to be some sort of a hot spot. And that's what the secular world has described as a mantle plume that comes up from deep in the Earth's mantle that kind of spews out a lot of anomalously high amounts of basaltic lava, very thin, watery type lava that pours out across the land. And this is often called Pohoiohoia lava. And in Hawaii, that's where the term came from, but it's also found in Iceland. It's found in places across the continents. Wherever you have this basaltic black lava that pours out, it's generally not very explosive. It just kind of pours out in almost rivers of lava. But these rivers of lava built up very, very quickly, I feel, in the course of the flood. And so I don't really believe the age dates that they come up with for Hawaii, saying they're 5 million years old, 3 million years old, because the geology doesn't support those dates. And those dates are always based on assumptions that we can't verify. They assume that they can project dates, things they measure now, back for millions of years in the past. And there's no way to go back in time and see these things. But God has revealed to us through His Word, He has revealed to us that there was a flood. There was a global flood. And that much of the geology we see, including the geology of the Hawaiian Islands, all formed during the flood. So we have one witness. And unfortunately, the secular world ignores that and tosses God's word out and doesn't believe the historical accuracy of His word. But if you believe His word, you see a lot about Hawaii showing it's very, very young. The plates of the earth are kind of busted up into 20 or so plates. There's about 7 major plates of the earth. This includes the crust and the uppermost part of the mantle, and they seem to move around and jostled around. Most of these seem to have broken and formed during the flood period itself when the fountains of the deep broke open. And so you have these plates that started to move very rapidly during the flood. And as the Pacific Plate was forming, which is today one of the largest plates, as the Pacific Plate was forming, somewhere along late in the time of the movement of the plate, you started these Hawaiian Islands forming. And they started popping up, making this big trail of volcanoes across the ocean. And so geologists can map out this trail, almost like a trail of breadcrumbs, that are older, working their way to the youngest. But the secular world says these are millions of years old, but again, we will examine what the geology really shows, and you'll see there's a different answer to this. So the plates today are moving a few centimeters per year, but during the flood period, we believe the rocks and the earth supports, the plates were moving much more rapidly at meters per second. So you're looking at yards per second of movement, a vast difference in velocity during the flood, and then now what we see today is really just residual movement. The Hawaiian Islands seem to have formed in what's called the Hawaiian hotspot, where this mantle plume, this melt material, high plume of high heat, almost like a candle, burned up through the crust. And as the plate moved over that mantle, it burned a hole, increasingly moving along as that plate moved. So the older volcanoes are moved further and further away from the current hotspot. So today, the current hotspot sits over the Big Island. That's where all the activity is. But in the past, it was underneath the other islands, but the plates have moved off that and moved these volcanoes away. So if you look at a map today, you can see the Hawaiian Islands, and then they trail off into the Hawaiian Ridge, which are mostly seamounts below the surface of the ocean, and all the way up to the Emperor Ridge. It runs all the way up almost to the Aleutians. So there's a long history here during the flood of when these Hawaiian Islands formed. And today we just see the end result. So Hawaii is kind of in the middle of the Ring of Fire. You hear about the Ring of Fire around the Pacific. There's trenches and subduction zones all the way around in every direction. And so Hawaii is susceptible to tsunamis from any of those areas, but it's also susceptible to earthquakes in itself because the magma underneath that hotspot sometimes creates sizable earthquakes on the ranges of fives and sixes on the Richter scale. But keep in mind, Hawaii is not a subduction zone volcano. It's completely different chemistry, so it's not explosive like Mount St. Helens. It doesn't explode and kill thousands of people potentially. Hawaiian Islands are the only islands where you can actually go to the island when it's erupting and watch it erupt. Whereas most volcanoes like Pompeii or Mount Vesuvius, the destroyed Pompeii, or Mount St. Helens, those you run away from. You want to be miles and miles away. The Hawaiian Islands generally are not very explosive, and because the difference in chemistry and the difference in the plate setting of where is a hot spot versus a subduction zone volcano.
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1: 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Here's Dr. Clary.
2: We've been talking about the Hawaiian Islands, how the secular world says that they're millions of years old, but yet the geology we're going to talk about here shortly shows that they're only thousands of years old and fit exactly with what the Bible says. But when they come up with these age dates, you know, who can argue with them? Well, let's take a look. There's two worldviews we have to worry about. One is if we believe that God's word is truth, we believe that the earth was made in 6 days and there was a global flood, whereas the secular world believes something called uniformitarianism, where they think everything continues as it always has, just like they see today. So they project these really slow plate movement rates into the past for millions and millions of years. So they believe the Hawaiian Islands are millions of years old, partly for that reason and partly because of their age dates, which, as we talked about in their first segment, are based on a lot of assumptions that can't be verified. So we're going to assume that God's word is truth and look at the Hawaiian Islands. What do we really see? We're going to embrace the historical record. Creation scientists like myself, we believe that God's word is true. And the evolutionary scientists, they reject that historical record, and they have to substitute in speculation and assumptions instead. So let's look at three clues to the age of the Hawaiian Islands that we can observe. If you go there, if you get a chance to go there and go to the Hawaiian Islands, you can look around and look for these three things. One is waterfalls. There's lots and lots of waterfalls on all the islands across Hawaii. Well, how do waterfalls fit in? We'll talk about that in just a minute. The second thing we're going to talk about is the extensive lava layers. Layers on top of layers on top of layers on top of layers. And that also has implications for the age of these lavas. And finally, we look at erosion rates. To me, this is the most compelling information that's been tabulated since around 1900. The erosion rates on Hawaii tell us a lot about the age of the Hawaiian Islands and how they cannot be millions of years old. So let's look at waterfalls a little bit better. We're going to assume the Bible is true and that the rocks are real. We can actually go touch the rocks. So we're going to look at these rocks and see what the rocks really show. And again, the first thing is the waterfalls. If you looked at waterfalls on Hawaii, you go to any of the islands you want, you'll see waterfalls where the water drops off these cliffs, these sharp, steep areas across Hawaii. And if the Hawaiian Islands are really millions of years old, they should actually be smoothed out. There shouldn't be any of these big steps, like going down a series of steps. They should all be smooth, more like a ramp. And these geologists, the secular geologists, have studied landforms for many, many years. The older, more mature landforms always seem to be smooth by erosion. Whereas all the Hawaiian Islands still show extensive amounts of cliffs and waterfalls, implying that they're actually youthful and not as old as they're made out to be. You can observe waterfalls across the islands of Kauai. You can see in the backdrop of Jurassic Park, they show some of the Hawaiian Islands. You can see these waterfalls going down. You can go to the Big Island. You can look at lots of different volcanoes there. Akaka Falls is one of the biggest falls there, and it just drops off and goes down hundreds of feet from a cliff all the way straight down. So all these cliffs shouldn't really be there. The next thing is the extensive layers of lava. We see layer upon layer upon layer of lava with no evidence of erosion in between. We see no evidence of V-shaped valleys and gouges and gorges carved in between each layer upon layer. If these layers are really deposited thousands of years apart or millions of years apart, as the secular world implies, there should be extensive erosion in between. If we go to Waimea Canyon, for example, on Kauai, you can look out across this vast area and see lava layer upon lava layer upon lava layer, as if they were deposited just like bricks in a building, one right on top of each other, with very little time in between. Where are all the gorges? Where are all the rivers? Where are all the cuts? You can go to Makaha Valley on the Big Island. See the same thing. Drive all around Hawaii, you see layers of lava. This is similar to what we see in the Grand Canyon. We see layer upon layer upon layer of sediment with no evidence of erosion in between. Flat planar deposits that go across vast areas of the island, and just like we see flat planar deposits across vast areas of the Grand Canyon, implying these things were deposited very, very rapidly. The secular world tries to say in the Grand Canyon there's 12 million years between layers, but yet they see perfectly flat layers in between, no evidence of erosion. So when the same thing is true in Hawaii, we can actually see modern erosion taking place on modern eruptions, eruptions that happened in the 1990s, for example, that went across the roads in the Big Island. We see immediately those lavas are breaking up, plants are growing, erosions occurring within just a few decades. Where's all that erosion when you look at the lava layers? It's not there. So it implies that there was very, very rapid layer upon layer upon layer of lava that poured out very quickly, just like the Bible says. The islands formed quickly during the flood. Our third and final thing are the erosion rates. The erosion rates have been studied since 1900, and over 70% of the beaches across Kauai, Oahu, and Maui are eroding at up to 6 feet per year, averaging 0.4 feet per year. So if you have 0.4 feet per year, it doesn't seem like a lot, but if you multiply that by a million years, you get 76 miles. 76 miles would wipe out almost all the islands of Hawaii. So the islands are claimed to be millions of years old based on age dates, but the geology doesn't support that. The geology with the waterfalls and the cliffs that are still there, the extensive lava layers with no erosion in between, and the erosion rates we're seeing today imply the Hawaiian islands are very, very young. If they're only 4,500 years old, like the Bible tells us, the islands should only have about a third of a mile of erosion, so they should still be there. So fortunately, the Bible is true. Fortunately, the Hawaiian islands are still there, still a place we can go visit, and the erosion rates tell us that the Hawaiian Islands are, in fact, very, very young.
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1: With SRN News, I'm Ron Taylor. The Centers for Medicare and Medicaid Services is blocking more than $1 billion in potentially improper Medicare lab payments.
2: Dr. Oz, who heads the agency, says labs billed Medicare for tests that were never performed on patients to the tune of $1.6 billion.

Life's full of things we can't control, and it doesn't always make sense. But God, He sees it all. Nothing catches Him off guard. He's not about chaos. He's about bringing peace right where we need it most. When we trust Him, even our hardest moments can turn into something better than we'd ever expect. Whatever you're going through, you're in good hands. 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
1: Standing on the promises of Christ my King, through eternal ages let His praises ring. Standing on the promises of God. Join us as Alexander Scorby reads from Romans chapter 4.
2: What shall we say then that Abraham our father, as pertaining to the flesh, hath found? For if Abraham were justified by works, he hath whereof to glory, but not before God. For what saith the Scripture? Abraham believed God, and it was counted unto him for righteousness. Now, to him that worketh is the reward not reckoned of grace, but of debt. But to him that worketh not, but believeth on him that justifieth the ungodly, his faith is counted for righteousness. Even as David also describeth the blessedness of the man unto whom God imputeth righteousness without works, saying, Blessed are they whose iniquities are forgiven and whose sins are covered. Blessed is the man to whom the Lord will not impute sin. Cometh this blessedness then upon the circumcision only, or upon the uncircumcision also? For we say that faith was reckoned to Abraham for righteousness. How was it then reckoned? When he was in circumcision or in uncircumcision? Not in circumcision, but in uncircumcision. And he received the sign of circumcision, a seal of the righteousness of the faith which he had, yet being uncircumcised, that he might be the father of all them that believe, though they be not circumcised, that righteousness might be imputed unto them also. And the father of circumcision, to them who are not of the circumcision only, but who also walk in the steps of that faith of our father Abraham, which he had, being yet uncircumcised. For the promise that he should be the heir of the world was not to Abraham or to his seed through the law, but through the righteousness of faith. For if they which are of the law be heirs, faith is made void, and the promise made of none effect. Because the law worketh wrath. For where no law is, there is no transgression. Therefore it is of faith, that it might be by grace, to the end the promise might be sure to all the seed, not to that only which is of the law, but to that also which is of the faith of Abraham, who is the father of us all. As it is written, I have made thee a father of many nations. Before him whom he believed, even God, who quickeneth the dead, and calleth those things which be not as though they were, who against hope believed in hope that he might become the father of many nations, according to that which was spoken, so shall thy seed be. And being not weak in faith, he considered not his own body, now dead, when he was about 100 years old, neither yet the deadness of Sarah's womb. He staggered not at the promise of God through unbelief, but was strong in faith, giving glory to God, and being fully persuaded that what he had promised he was able also to perform. And therefore it was imputed to him for righteousness. Now it was not written for his sake alone that it was imputed to him, but for us also, to whom it shall be imputed, if we believe on him that raised up Jesus our Lord from the dead, who was delivered for our offenses and was raised again for our justification.
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1: With SRN News, I'm Ron Taylor. Saturday marked the third day of nearly nonstop Russian attacks on the Kyiv region of Ukraine.
2: Ukrainian officials say at least 37 people were killed in a Russian strike on a warehouse Friday near Kyiv. The warehouse may have been illegally storing munitions in a residential area, and dozens of homes and buildings were damaged by fire. Many of the people killed were in a care home for the elderly. Ukraine's president says law forbids the storage of ammunition close to people's homes and that criminal proceedings have been opened. I'm Donna Water.
1: A new look at what some are calling America's dependency culture is raising questions about personal responsibility and government reliance.
3: 42% of U.S. adults reportedly receive financial help from older generations, including more than

0: sale of euros to buy yen after the yen hit a 40-year low. But Benson defended the move as necessary to stabilize markets and protect U.S. economic interests. The intervention was the first coordinated U.S.-Japan effort to strengthen the yen since 1998, with Japan spending a record amount to support its currency. Bernie Bennett reporting.
1: Poor weather and temporarily hampered the rescue operations in Nepal, searching for thousands of missing people, going to the fifth day now. This is SRN News. Is your church multi-generational? Correspondent Michael Harrington may just have the answer.
2: According to a new poll from Lifeway Research, 78% of America's Protestant pastors say yes, their congregation includes active members from all generations. 91% of the folks in the pew agree. The survey also finds the larger a church is, the more likely that its pastor reports it is multi-generational. Younger clergymen are also more likely to tell Lifeway that their congregation has good representation across all age groups. Michael Harrington reporting.
1: With the midterm elections looming, the Trump administration is highlighting its efforts to roll back transgenderism and the LGBT agenda in general. The Department of Health and Human Services is moving to end the practice of funding sex change operations on children. Medicaid and CHIP dollars can no longer be used to fund procedures that fail to meet the evidentiary standards set by the government. This is SRN News. Trade tensions remain high between the U.S. and Canada. Commerce Secretary Howard Lutnick told reporters talks collapsed because of Canadian politics.
3: So there's the sovereignty party trying to run, and they're in the lead in Quebec. And so this was Mark Carney manufacturing something that would try to keep them from winning. And then you have Alberta has an independence resolution. These are elections in October. So he's making this a political thing for Canada.
1: The Trump administration is limiting an Egyptian bank's operation in the United Arab Emirates and accusing the financial institution of supporting Iran's leadership. The move announced Friday is part of the administration's new campaign to push countries to cut remaining financial ties with Iran or face U.S. retaliation. You'll find more details at srnnews.com.
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Not always quick, always faithful. He stitches hope into the places that hurt. 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

You are a very important person. You have the power to make choices. You haven't always made the absolute best choice, but you're learning from your mistakes. You're in pursuit of the better answer. Here's one. 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You can be sure that His choices will always be the best choices. His answers will always be the best answers. And His help can be with you when you've got choices to make. 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

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That's rescue. 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
1: 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Then remember how generous God has been with you. Think about the way you have chosen to love others. 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Compare what you do with what God has done for you. 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That's a better comparison. 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
2: Jesus Christ said, "I will build my church." For more than 2,000 years, He's been doing all that He promised. Today, His church remains an assembly of His saints, providing a place for worship, fellowship, and instruction. In a world that often feels isolated and alone, church remains a place to connect. It's a place to call home. We're so glad you've chosen to connect with the family of believers at Campus Church in the Crown Center at Pensacola Christian College, as together we rejoice in the Lord.
3: Hello and welcome today to Rejoice in the Lord. Have you ever had a conversation where someone said to you, "Hey, let me give you a little heads up.

looking for the return of our Lord, His soon appearing. Don't be caught like a thief in the night. Let's be prepared for His soon return, and then for the most wonderful ever, rejoicing in the Lord.

Amen. Father in heaven, we come to you today, as we said at the beginning, we don't want to be mundane. We want this to be meaningful, not just to stand up, sit down, sing some lyrics on a screen or on a page. So, Holy Spirit, give us freshness today. Help us to see our Savior through the Word. Help us, Lord, to praise you from our whole heart. Lord, take us there. There are so many distractions. So give us that undivided heart, as we like to sing, that focus today. And I know those that are gathered in the room, that's their heart, that's their spirit. That's why they're here on a Sunday morning, the first day of the week. So I pray that you would take us there, Lord, through your Holy Spirit. Give us your grace. In Jesus' precious name, I pray.

Amen. God's grace is His enabling power. That's the power of God directed to us personally. His power to save us. His enabling power to live the Christian life. His grace, His power to conquer sin. Aren't you glad that God's grace is greater than our sin? It's greater than sin. We can conquer sin through the grace of God. And so join me in standing. We're going to sing about that wonderful truth. Let's sing together.

0: Take your Bible and join me in 1 Thessalonians chapter number 5. 1 Thessalonians chapter 5. Of course, we continue on today in our study in the book of 1 Thessalonians, and this is what we've titled First Century Church. This was the early church. This is what it looked like, and these were the things that they were facing. These were the things, the truths that they needed to be instructed in or reminded of. And we also realize that as timely as they were for that first century church, they remain timeless for us as the 21st century church. These things are as present for us today and as necessary and needed as they were for that very first century church. My brother Terry had a knack for something that I think most of us don't really want to be known for, and that is he seemed to have a knack as a kid for being robbed. I mean, Terry had multiple bicycles stolen in ways that we just think, who does that? Yeah, Terry rode one of his bikes, and he had a couple really nice bikes. He rode one of those bikes to a place that was called Rexall Drugstore. Now, at Rexall Drugstore, you could take a quarter and they'd give you a little tiny paper bag when you'd walk in and they saw that you were just a kid. So they'd give you that paper bag and you'd go to this candy section of the store and you could load up that bag and it cost you a quarter. So Terry rides to Rexall Drugs, parks his bike outside, and I mean, we're talking about Adrian, Michigan. This is our subtitle was Mayberry, okay? I mean, this is a little town, and my dad's a cop, okay? But somebody, while Terry goes in to get a couple pieces of candy, somebody takes his bike and they steal his bike. So that's one bike down. So he gets another bike. He you know, parks it. We had an old detached garage at the house that we grew up in. And the house back then was probably 100 years old. So this is an old house, an old detached garage. You couldn't lock that garage if you tried, but we usually shut the doors, you know. Somebody in the middle of the night, Terry's bike's out there, somebody sneaks into our garage, steals his bicycle. They leave all of ours, you know, they just steal Terry's bike. It's not like there's a sign that says, take me, but they steal his bike. Terry gets another bike. Same thing. I don't know if it's the same person. I don't know if it's a kid that he insulted in fifth grade. I don't know who it was. Same thing happens. Terry goes out and his bicycle is gone. He had three different bicycles stolen. Now, when you have something stolen, a thief in the night, obviously no one's announcing to you what's about to take place. You don't get a courtesy call regarding their arrival. Nobody sends you a text message and says, please mark yes or no if you receive this message. And if you've ever had anything stolen, you most likely did not discover the robber and say, right on time, right when I anticipated you here. The expression, like a thief in the night, communicates the idea that something catches you off guard. You're not prepared. You're not ready. And at that point, the sad reality is it's too late to prepare. The deed is done. And you are now left with the consequences with which you must now deal. The title of our message today is Like a Thief in the Night. What's about to unfold before us in this passage is both, in a sense, a word of reassurance and a word of wrath. Of reassurance to those who are safe in Jesus Christ, and a word of wrath to those who are not. So let's begin as we break this passage down, and let's start by looking at what we've referred to and will today as a sudden ascension. A sudden ascension. Now, this is a word in a sense of comfort for believers. We spent a little bit of time last week talking about what it is that takes place next on the eschatological timeline, this timeline of biblical future events. Now, Paul had spoken a word of comfort to the church regarding what we call the rapture, which he dealt with again in the end of chapter 4. And he's writing about what we commonly refer to as the rapture of the church. Let's back up just a little bit. Look at chapter 4, down at verse number 14. And here the Apostle Paul says, "For if we believe that Jesus died and rose again, even so them also which sleep in Jesus will God bring with him. For this we say unto you by the word of the Lord, that we which are alive and remain unto the coming of the Lord shall not prevent them which are asleep." Look at verse number 16. "For the Lord himself shall descend from heaven with a shout, with the voice of the archangel, with the trump of God, and the dead in Christ shall rise first." Verse 17. "Then we which are alive and remain shall be," here's our expression, "shall be caught up together with them in the clouds to meet the Lord in the air. And so shall we ever be with the Lord." Okay, now, for every believer that is in this room, every believer right now that is watching this service, there should be nothing in a sense that is shocking about this next event. Now, there will be something surprising because we don't know the day or the hour. We don't know the time. But there should be something rather surprising but not shocking about it. For the believer, there is something exciting that's about to happen. I mean, quite honestly, it could happen through the course of this service. It could happen now. I mean, at this very moment, it could happen in this service. Okay, and it wouldn't be so shocking to us that know Christ, but it would be rather surprising. Some of you just joined us for church. Thanks for joining us today. To the church at Corinth, the Apostle Paul said it this way. He said, "Behold, I show you a mystery. We shall not all sleep, but we shall all be changed." When? In a moment. In the twinkling of an eye. At the last trump, for the trumpet shall sound, and the dead shall be raised incorruptible, and we shall be, in a moment, the twinkling of an eye, we shall be changed. Now, Paul says we shall be changed. So when does this happen? And we don't know. Well, does this happen to everyone? He says we shall, and we all shall be changed. So when he says we shall all be changed, does he speak about every living person? And we would offer, no, he's speaking specifically in that term, we. He's speaking specifically to the church. He's talking to that saved, called out assembly of believers. This is that sudden ascension of which Paul's referencing. But let's go a little bit further with this thought and carry that thought down a very important road. And that is a startling division. And this is where we start to see what unfolds for us in chapter 5. These are what Paul starts to detail now, the consequences of the lost. So this is a startling division. Now, of course, there's no chapter divisions that were originally given to us. These are not inspired divisions throughout Scripture, but they're helpful divisions. In other words, we start to read these, and you and I have the advantage today to turn to 1 Thessalonians chapter 5. We can look at verse number whatever, and they're helpful, but they're not inspired. But I do think that those that gave us those chapter divisions actually helped us with understanding the distinction between what happens in chapter 4 and what begins to unfold for us in chapter 5. There is a strong and startling division of which the apostle is presenting to us. Now, let's be clear and notice two basic divisions that occur. First of all, we're going to address the division of people. The division of people. And this is noted from chapter 4, one group of people, to chapter 5, another primary focus on a different group of people. We're essentially talking about what we commonly refer to today as the saved and the lost. Now, again, I don't want to assume that every person in this room or every person watching understands the difference between the two, but the saved, saved from the consequence of their sin, saved from eternal separation from God, saved from a place of eternal torment that God desires no one to go. Saved from what we commonly refer to as hell or the lake of fire, saved. And then we also talk about the lost. This is that group of people that they are lost from this sense of God's goodness and grace. Oh, he desires for them to be found. In fact, there's a good shepherd who is seeking and inviting, but they are lost in condemnation of their own sin, separated at this moment from God, but invited by the mercy and grace of God to come to him. So we're talking about a division of people. Now, often you and I can become confused by the actions of those that refer to themselves as the saved, the believers, the followers of Christ. Sometimes even more broadly, we use the term Christian. We're even at times confused by those in Scripture whose actions are oftentimes godless, but according to the Bible, they are counted among the godly. The thing that we should note is that you and I won't always know with absolute certainty what we might refer to as the salvation status of the saved or the lost, of those around us. But we can take absolute confidence that God does know the salvation status of every person. God addresses this through his word in several locations. Take just a moment and join me in Matthew 25. Verse number 31, the Bible refers to this. When the Son of Man shall come in his glory and all the holy angels with him, then shall he sit upon the throne of his glory, and before him shall be gathered all nations, and he shall separate them one from another, as a shepherd divideth his sheep from the goats. Verse 34, then shall the king say unto them on his right hand, come, ye blessed of my Father, inherit the kingdom prepared for you from the foundations of the world. Verse 41, then shall he say also unto them on the left hand, depart from me, ye cursed, into everlasting fire prepared for the devil and his angels. You and I don't always know the salvation status of those around us, but God does. And God will rightly separate the one from the other. Well, remember, at the end of chapter 4, we see the rapture of the church. That is for all those who truly know Christ as their Savior. This marks a day for every believer where there will be no more goodbyes, no more funerals, no more hospital stays, no more words, you have cancer. There will be no more night and no more tears. The scripture records it this way. It says, and God shall wipe away all tears from their eyes. There shall be no more death, neither sorrow nor crying, neither shall there be any more pain, for the former things are passed away. And Paul continues to draw on this distinction for those who are going to be a part of that wonderful meeting in the air. And he makes it really obvious. In fact, the more you start looking at this in Scripture, the more you can't unsee the very startling division that he makes. Now, you're going to see it in chapter 4 if you do your own easy study, but look at it in chapter 5. In fact, I'm not going to put this on the screen, but look with me if you have a copy of the Scriptures in 1 Thessalonians chapter 5, and let's just hit a couple highlights at this startling division that is so easily seen. Notice what he says at the very end of verse number 1. He says that I write unto you. Now, to whom is he writing? He's writing to the church that called out assembly at Thessalonica. Okay, but now look at verse number 3, the first few words. For when they, now he made a distinction between you all, the church, and they, those that are outside the church. At the very end of verse number 3, he says, again, destruction cometh upon them. Not you, church. We're talking about the distinction, and it's rather startling. Those of you that are going to be called away, like we talked about in chapter 4, and they or them to whom he is about to unveil, this is what awaits those who have not trusted Christ. I mean, look at verse number 3. He says, but ye brethren, he says at the end of that verse, the day should not overtake you as a thief. Ye all, verse 5, are the children of light. The end of that verse, we are not of the night nor of the darkness. Therefore, let us not sleep as others, but let us watch and be sober. Verse 7, for they that sleep, sleep in the night, and they that be drunken, drunken in the night, but let us. Do you see what he's doing? I mean, you just keep seeing in chapter 4, you see it. In chapter 5, you see it. He says there is a startling division. We're not all one. We are one or the other, and there are no in-between states. Either you are part of that saved, called out assembly, or you are not. And it shouldn't be for any person here, well, I hope so. There is an obvious, easy, approachable understanding that either I belong to God and his family because of the finished work of Christ, of whom I have accepted as my own, or I have not. And the question remains, which are you? If you've not yet trusted Christ, you are still of the they and not of the we. The invitation of Almighty God continues to be, come unto me. And that God is not willing that any should perish, but that all should come to repentance. So saints and sinners, they stand in stark contrast. Saints, whose destiny is to be caught away from the coming wrath, and sinners, whose destiny is to be caught in the fury of the coming wrath. This is a startling division for all who have passed from death unto life. And again, this division exists for every person that's here. Now, we see the division that happens simultaneously from the rapture of the church. They are instantaneously, in a moment, in the twinkling of an eye, caught up. And then there's something else that is startling and a division that begins with what we understand as a reference biblically to the day of the Lord. So we not only see this division of the saved and the lost, of persons, now we see the division of days. 2 days that the Apostle Paul mentions. And again, apparently, Paul had already communicated to the church an understanding of what he refers to as the times and the seasons. Notice again, verse number 1, 1 Thessalonians chapter 5. But of the times and the seasons, brethren, ye have no need that I write unto you. Okay, so the word times, that's chronos. The word seasons, that's kairos. Chronos, that's where we get the word chronology from. This is like a calendar or a series, sequential aspect of events, a timetable. And then kairos, that's speaking more of times and of seasons as it's translated here. But both of these are nouns and they're used in the plural. They indicate that we're speaking about events of the end times. Verse number 2, he says, for yourselves know perfectly that the day of the Lord cometh as a thief in the night. So the day of the Lord refers not to a 24-hour period of time, but a time in which God acts directly and dramatically, and he does so in the affairs of mankind. We could say it this way. The day of the Lord pertains to the pouring out of God's wrath in judgment upon those who have rejected him. And the Apostle Paul says, you don't have any need that I write unto you. In other words, you already know what you need to know regarding this coming of a future day. And if you think about it, you know, to know when the day of the Lord would come, it could foster some spiritual indifference. Like, oh, yeah, I know. That's still 100 years down the road. I mean, think about this. If the church at Thessalonica knew when the day of the Lord comes, oh, yeah. How many of you are fairly adept? You're gifted. You're pretty good at putting something off that is not happening right away. You pretty good at that? Like, oh, no, it's going to be taken care of. It's going to be fine. I mean, how many of you are students in here and it's like, oh, good night. That paper, no. It's only 11 o'clock. That's not due till tomorrow morning at 11 o'clock. And it's a 12,000 word paper, okay? Oh, no, I got plenty of time. Think about if you knew when you were going to be caught up. By our very nature, we say, I got plenty of time. Okay, now let me ask you this. What if it was tomorrow? Oh man, I'm in a bit of a panic. I still got to do this and this and this, and we got people coming. We got this happening, and all that paper's doing 12 hours. And to know that it's coming, like if it's right there, oh, the panic that we would experience. To know that it's a long ways off, all the complacency we might experience. So God, in His wisdom, says you don't know the day or the hour. But you are to live with a ready expectation regarding the coming of the Lord and the beginning then of the day of the Lord. The day of the Lord. This is certainly a recurring prophetic theme in the eschatological timeline, and it's referred to both in the Old Testament and in the New. For example, in the prophet Isaiah, howl ye, for the day of the Lord is at hand. It shall come as destruction from the Almighty. Jeremiah the prophet, for this is the day of the Lord, God of hosts, a day of vengeance that he may avenge him of his adversaries. The prophet Amos, woe unto you that desire the day of the Lord. To what end is it for you? The day of the Lord is darkness and not light. And Paul carries this idea, again, this division of light and darkness into his own letter with the church at Thessalonica. He says in verse number 4, chapter 5, but ye brethren are not in darkness, that day should overtake you as a thief. You are all the children of light and the children of the day. We are not of the night nor of the darkness. Elsewhere he tells us, therefore, walk as children of light. The division that occurs between chapter 4 and what's being foretold in chapter 5 is a startling division. Again, chapter 4, the children of God, those who are of the light, removed from the tribulation that is coming. And while there are some who believe that Christians are not taken away before this time of wrath, I believe that the division in our text is clear. Add to that what we read in verse number 9. For God hath not appointed us to wrath, but to obtain salvation by our Lord Jesus Christ. The startling division is set in motion with this sound of the trumpet. And then the church is called up, called away, called, removed from the wrath to come. And we're called with the sound of a trumpet. How many of you ever had, when you were a kid growing up, some means by which your mom would call you for dinner? Any of you have something like that? Guess what my mom had? My mom had an old cowbell, okay? And you could hear that thing, I mean, you could hear it blocks away, all right? And it was a little embarrassing because we'd be out playing, trying to play so loudly that you couldn't hear it was time to come home. And mom would stand on the back porch with a cowbell, dong, da, dong, da, dong, da, dong. And we knew, you know, and so we'd have to wander on back home, you know. Well, we just knew when we heard that sound, that's the call. Do you know what we start to understand? The sound of the trumpet. Like, what is that? Is it a trumpet that we hear? We get some indication from this. Again, in 1 Corinthians 15, verse number 52, in a moment, in the twinkling of an eye at the last trump, for the trumpet shall sound, and the dead shall be raised incorruptible, and we shall be changed. So how is it, or who is it, that is calling his children to come home? The Apostle John wrote, when he has this vision, this revelation of things to come, he wrote in Revelation chapter 1, beginning in verse 10, he said, I was in the Spirit on the Lord's day and heard behind me a great voice as of a trumpet, saying, I am Alpha and Omega, the first and the last. This is Jesus who is speaking. And by the way, I believe it is Jesus who will be calling us home. And while that sound of the trumpet marks the removal of the church, it is also going to be that which marks the beginning of unprecedented tribulation. Matthew chapter 24, verse 21, "For then shall be great tribulation, such as was not since the beginning of the world to this time, no, nor ever shall be." Again, this is sudden for the believer, called up, startling for those who have rejected Christ. Again in our text, "For when they shall say peace and safety, then sudden destruction cometh upon them as travail upon a woman with child, and they shall not escape." Of course, there are so many that will be taken with the sudden pains of travail, like those that come suddenly upon a woman with child. Only this birth will bring forth incredible tribulation. Sadly, many scoff at this and they say, "Well, if it hasn't happened already, it never will." The Apostle Peter anticipates, under the inspiration of the Holy Spirit, that very argument that had already begun in this first century time period and exists to this very day. He says for us in verse number 3 in 2 Peter chapter 3, "Knowing this first, that there shall come in the last day scoffers, walking after their own lusts and saying, 'Where is the promise of his coming? For since the fathers fell asleep, all things continue as they were from the beginning of creation.'" Verse 8, "But beloved, be not ignorant of this one thing, that one day is with the Lord as 1,000 years, and 1,000 years as one day." You know what he's saying? He's saying that time is irrelevant with God, that God exists above the moments of time. You and I live within it. It's as if we took this book and looked at all these pages, if we said every one of these pages is just another moment in time, and this is all of mankind's time, God not only sees himself all through the course of this book or all through the course of this timeline, we also understand that God exists above this timeline. Every moment of time recorded here, and yet God exists here. A moment of time as if 1,000 years. And what is this 1,000 years with God? It's as just a moment of time. God exists above it. Don't make the mistake of saying, "Well, it's been such a long period of time," not to the God who exists beyond it. And so the scoffers, oh, and he says, remember, God exists beyond it. And then verse number 9, "The Lord is not slack concerning his promise, as some men count slackness, but is, thanks be to God, long-suffering to usward, not willing that any should perish, but that all should come to repentance. But the day of the Lord will come as a thief in the night." Listen, if you're still considering Christ right now, "I'm thinking about him, I'm considering him, I'm giving it some time." The Lord's not slack concerning his promise, as some men count slackness. He is long-suffering toward us. Why? Because he's not willing that any should perish, but that you should come to repentance. But mark this down. There is coming a day when your day of judgment will come, not because you knew it was coming, but like a thief in the night. We've seen this sudden ascension, the calling away of the church, a startling division, but let's wrap this up with what he also concludes with, what we'll call a strong admonition. A strong admonition. And this is, I think we could say, course correction or encouragement for the saved. The implication Paul's providing is that the church did not need to be reminded of the facts of the times and seasons, but he does provide a strong admonition regarding the implications that these facts held, meaning, significance regarding the actions of believers in the church. So Paul says it this way, "Because we know this day's coming, because we know we're going to be caught up together to meet the Lord in the air. Therefore, because of what we know, let us not sleep as do others, but let us watch and be sober. For they that sleep, sleep in the night, and they that be drunken are drunken in the night. But let us, who are of the day, be sober, putting on the breastplate of faith and love, and for an helmet, the hope of salvation. The Apostle Peter would have said it this way. Again, they're saying the same thing, but a different note. Seeing then that all these things shall be dissolved, what manner of persons ought ye to be in all holy conversation and godliness, looking for and hasting unto the coming of the day of God? What both of these men are saying is they're saying, hey, listen, this is the only chance we have, so let's use it with wisdom. We're not of the night. We're not people of the darkness. We're the people of the light, people of the day. So he says, come on, I'm giving you an admonition, he says, that these are the moments to walk in the light that we have. Don't become weary in well-doing. Don't become lax. Don't be like those who are asleep or dull in their awareness of what God has for us today. Because we understand the times, but we don't know the time, what are we to do? We would offer at the very beginning, we'd say, be proactive. Be proactive. Be watchful. Be alert. The word sober means alert wakefulness and calm assurance. This prevents us from being surprised and confused at the Lord's coming. You know what he's saying? He's saying, you have these moments in time. Be sober. Be watchful. Be wakeful. Come on now. Let's take advantage of these isolated moments in time. You're never going to get that back again. This is the hour. This is the time. This is the day. Has he returned? Not yet. What if it's tomorrow? Is there something you wish you would have instead of, I'm so glad I did? And I think that's the primary understanding of be proactive. Therefore, let us not sleep as do others. Falling asleep's a picture of what can happen to us spiritually or morally if we're not watchful. We simply drift off. Drowsiness begins and we get comfortable and our hearts become insensitive. Spiritual drowsiness slowly paralyzes the spirit. The person who was once vibrant and wide awake and following Christ can become lethargic and lazy about issues regarding their relationship with God. Be proactive. Be protected. He even tells us, putting on the breastplate of faith and love, and for an helmet, the hope of salvation. Did you notice the parts of your body that are being protected here? Your heart and your head. Your heart is protected with faith and love. Your head is protected with the hope of salvation. One man said it this way, with head and heart right, the whole man is right. He says, put on these things, be protected. Is there some spiritual slumber that's begun to overtake you? I know I'm speaking to those who are here in church, but maybe to some who are not, who should be. Has your commitment to the assembled body of believers begun to wane? Do you do it because you have to? Well, I'm supposed to. Or because at this day, I have the privilege to represent the physical assembled body of Jesus with Christ as my head. Oh, brethren, forsake not the assembling of yourselves. So often we start to have this spiritual slumber. Are you continually walking with visible evidences of the Spirit, or has that begun to wane? This is a passage for you, a passage for us. We are not the children of darkness, but the children of light. We're not to be caught off guard, but to be spiritually active, not robbed like a thief who comes in the night. Therefore, let us not sleep as do others, but let us watch and be sober. Now, notice how Paul ends this dialogue with the church. He does so in similar fashion to how he concluded chapter 4. When he's speaking about the church being caught away. In chapter 4, verse 18, he says, wherefore, comfort one another with these words. Now, after he talks about the day of the Lord, that you are removed from that, but we're to be sober and watchful, he says, wherefore, comfort yourselves together and edify one another. even as also you do. Do you know what that means? It means here we are, this assembled body. Come on, build one another up. You can't do that isolated. Build one another up. This is your job. How am I supposed to do that? Ask the Holy Spirit, who is our guide. Lord, what is it that you want me to do to strengthen the body? Listen, if you're joining us, I'm grateful that you are by means of live stream. Thanks for joining us. But it is not a replacement for the assembled body of believers. You are to edify one another, and the only means by which you can do that is through the assembly of the body. Oh, it should happen outside of this house. No question about that. But I would offer it in so many ways begins in this house. What is he saying to us as followers of Christ? He's saying, you of all people should not be caught off guard. You shouldn't be taken like those who were robbed by that thief in the night. There's coming a sudden ascension and rapture of the church. I pray you are of those that are the called up assembly. And there is coming a day of the Lord upon which will commence the beginning of unparalleled tribulation. May that, my friend, not be you.
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0: which is home to the largest concentration of Jews in this country. This is SRN News. It's a noble effort, but Tennessee's governor wants the Nashville airport renamed after Dolly Parton. But the idea is being met with some opposition.
1: The country music star died Tuesday of cancer at age 80. The proposal to rename the airport could require the Metro Nashville Airport Authority to revisit its naming policy. The current policy says airport property should only be named for people who have been deceased at least 2 years. The governor's office says his proposal and the naming policy will be discussed by the airport authority at its September 17th meeting. I'm Lisa Dwyer.
0: Extreme drought and heat have severely impacted the Danube River and surrounding regions. Fishermen in northern Serbia report that the river has receded, leaving only small ponds with dangerously high water temperatures. The drought has affected ecosystems and businesses across several countries. You'll find more details at srnnews.com. I'm Ron Taylor.
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Life moves fast. One chapter closes, another begins. But through every twist and turn, God is the author. Trust Him with the story He's writing. It's going to be good. 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

0: Before I left their children at home to go there and find her.
1: Well, I don't know whether she's alive or she's not.
0: The Indian-American woman was on a retreat 7 hours from Kathmandu when geologists say a glacier burst, sending a massive wall of water, mud, and rocks down a mountain, wiping out an entire village along with all the surrounding roads. Her phone still pings there. I'm Julie Walker.
2: Of course, responders are still trying to find the missing. The combined toll in Nepal and Tibet rose to 750 dead, over 3,000 still missing. This is SRN News.
3: Some things in life come with two handles. They were never meant to be carried alone. That's why God gives us people, not to fix us, to hold us up, to pray when we're tired, to remind us what's true when we forget. If you're carrying too much today, say something. And if someone around you looks heavy, step in. Some things come with two handles. Grab one. Let someone else grab the other. 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

0: Standing on the promises of Christ my King, through eternal ages let His praises ring. 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
1: What shall we say then that Abraham our father, as pertaining to the flesh, hath found? For if Abraham were justified by works, he hath whereof to glory, but not before God. For what saith the Scripture? Abraham believed God, and it was counted unto him for righteousness. Now, to him that worketh is the reward not reckoned of grace, but of debt. But to him that worketh not, but believeth on him that justifieth the ungodly, his faith is counted for righteousness. Even as David also describeth the blessedness of the man unto whom God imputeth righteousness without works, saying, Blessed are they whose iniquities are forgiven and whose sins are covered. Blessed is the man to whom the Lord will not impute sin. Cometh this blessedness then upon the circumcision only, or upon the uncircumcision also? For we say that faith was reckoned to Abraham for righteousness. How was it then reckoned? When he was in circumcision or in uncircumcision? Not in circumcision, but in uncircumcision. And he received the sign of circumcision, a seal of the righteousness of the faith which he had, yet being uncircumcised, that he might be the father of all them that believe, though they be not circumcised, that righteousness might be imputed unto them also. And the father of circumcision, to them who are not of the circumcision only, but who also walk in the steps of that faith of our father Abraham, which he had, being yet uncircumcised. For the promise that he should be the heir of the world was not to Abraham or to his seed through the law, but through the righteousness of faith. For if they which are of the law be heirs, faith is made void, and the promise made of none effect. Because the law worketh wrath. For where no law is, there is no transgression. Therefore it is of faith, that it might be by grace, to the end the promise might be sure to all the seed, not to that only which is of the law, but to that also which is of the faith of Abraham, who is the father of us all. As it is written, I have made thee a father of many nations. Before him whom he believed, even God, who quickeneth the dead, and calleth those things which be not as though they were, who against hope believed in hope that he might become the father of many nations, according to that which was spoken, so shall thy seed be. And being not weak in faith, he considered not his own body, now dead, when he was about 100 years old, neither yet the deadness of Sarah's womb. He staggered not at the promise of God through unbelief, but was strong in faith, giving glory to God, and being fully persuaded that what he had promised he was able also to perform. And therefore it was imputed to him for righteousness. Now, it was not written for his sake alone that it was imputed to him, but for us also, to whom it shall be imputed, if we believe on him that raised up Jesus our Lord from the dead, who was delivered for our offenses and was raised again for our justification.
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Sometimes things burn. 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

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It does. God loves a joyful giver. It makes him happy, and it should make you happy too. Think about the widow in the Bible. Jesus saw her small, quiet gift and celebrated it. Giving doesn't just help, it changes things. And when you give, it's something to smile about. 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
1: Back to Genesis with Dr. John Morris, scientist with the Institute for Creation Research. Dr. Morris, now we know there are volcanoes here on Earth, but are they found anywhere else in the solar system?
2: Chris, we find evidence of volcanism on all of the rocky planets and many of the moons. Our own moon gives evidence of much volcanism in times past. Recent studies of Mars show that huge volcanoes were there as well. On the moons of the gaseous planets, some may even still be active. It appears to me that much of this volcanism is associated with meteorite impact. I wouldn't be surprised that at the time of the flood, the whole solar system got bombarded by meteorites. Remember the big picture of creation thinking. A very good creation, perfect in every sense, ruined by the introduction of sin and the curse on all of creation, and then restructured by the flood of Noah's day. Often God used natural causes to bring about His supernatural intent. And that's the way I see it from a Back to Genesis perspective.
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you're listening right now, I believe that's no accident. If you're facing difficult circumstances and wonder, is God really in control of what I'm going through right now? Then you're in the right place. And if you simply need a reminder that God hasn't forgotten you, that He loves you with an everlasting love, and that even now He has you securely in His arms, then I'm especially glad you're here today. Welcome to the Sunday Sermon on Through the Bible for Dr. J. Vernon McGee's deeply personal message from Exodus 19:4, titled, On Eagle's Wings. Our text reads, this is God talking to His people, the Israelites. He was reminding them how He rescued them from certain death when they were escaping Egypt. He said, you have seen what I did to the Egyptians and how I bore you on eagle's wings and brought you to myself. What a picture. On eagle's wings. It's a beautiful and surprising image of how God

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1: Our first text this morning is Exodus 19, 4. Ye have seen what I did to the Egyptians, and how I bare you on eagles' wings and brought you unto myself. This morning we are going to explore the world of ornithology. That means we're dealing with the subject of birds today. We will be bird watchers here for the next few moments. Now, the bird that we're looking at this morning is the eagle. And the eagle does not come off very well in Scripture. First of all, he's known as an unclean bird. And the eagle is called unclean, in fact, an abomination. I'm reading now from Leviticus 11:13. And these are they which ye shall have an abomination among the fowls. They shall not be eaten. They are an abomination. And number one, the eagle. And it's the first bird that's mentioned as being unclean and an abomination. Now, there are many characteristics of the eagle, however, that are listed on the page of Scripture as being worthwhile and being outstanding and actually representing God and certain members of the body of the eagle. For instance, in the book of Ezekiel, we are told there about four beasts, and one of them has the face of an eagle. That definitely is a vision of deity. And if we had any doubt, it would be dissipated when we go to the book of Revelation, where the scene is transferred to heaven, and there we are given four living creatures. And one of them, the fourth one, is a flying eagle. Therefore, the wings of the eagle are given as a symbol of God. And you'll recall that David, when Saul and Jonathan were slain in battle, and he actually loved Jonathan. And so he could say, Saul and Jonathan were lovely and pleasant in their lives, and in their death they were not divided. They were swifter than eagles. They were stronger than lions. And in this panegyric of praise, David again uses the wings of the eagle to speak of swiftness. So you see that this particular characteristic of the eagle, the wings, typify the person of God and what he does for you and me. The eagle, therefore, is the jet plane of the bird family. He soars the highest and he flies the fastest. And he's superior to all other birds in these two respects. Now, God uses the wings of an eagle to set before us his salvation by grace. And when he brought the children of Israel out of the land of Egypt and brought them to Mount Sinai, at that time he said to them, Moses, you go down and talk with him and tell them, ye have seen what I did to the Egyptians and how I bare you on eagle's wings and brought you to myself. And traveling on eagle's wings is traveling by the grace of God. It was salvation by grace that brought them out of the land of Egypt. Now, let's look for just a moment at what's implied in that statement. These people, they went down, of course, Jacob and his family of 70 souls. He had 12 sons. And in the course of time, about 400 years, they became a great nation in the land of Egypt. So much so that the Pharaoh, a new one that had arisen who knew not Joseph, was alarmed by their increase. This population explosion is not something new. And so he did everything that he could to stop it. And he put these people in slavery and in hard bondage. And in spite of the fact that he put them in slavery, they continued to grow in number. But God told them that that's

0: exactly what he would do for them. And so the fact is that the children of Israel were down in Egypt now in slavery, and they have incurred the hatred of the Pharaoh on the throne. I suppose that as you look at these people, they were as helpless and as hopeless as any people have ever been on top side of this earth. And I'm confident that any person had passed through the land of Egypt in that day and had looked upon them would not have believed that they would exist as a nation for 4,000 years. And God still's not through with them, for they are to go into eternity as a nation. God has said that, and I believe that since he's done it for 4,000 years, he'll be able to continue to do it. He raised up Moses to be the deliverer. Moses was hasty, of course. He was actually 40 years ahead of God, and God had the training. God put this man out on the backside of the desert, gave him the first BD degree that any man's ever had, that's backside of the desert degree. And I tell you, 40 years out there, you need a degree or something, because this man had hard training, but he's now ready. And God appears to him at the burning bush and says to Moses, Moses, I want you to go down yonder to the land of Egypt again. I want you to return to your people, and I want you to deliver them. You are to be my instrument. He said, I've seen their affliction. He said, I know their sorrows, and I've heard their cry by reason of the taskmasters, and I have now come down to deliver them. He said that I've heard their cry. And that, friends, is the only thing that appealed to God in these people. They had nothing that made them superior to the Egyptians. I'm of the opinion to look at them from the outside. They're a sorry lot under slavery because of the treatment that had been given to them. They were not true to God. They were in idolatry. They lapsed them to out in the wilderness. The first thing they wanted was a golden calf to worship. They reluctantly went with Moses. They complained all the way along. And now God says, I've heard their cry, and therefore I've come down to deliver them. And friends, if he hadn't had that appeal to his heart, he would never have delivered them. And this morning, he would never save us on the basis of our ability, our character, our works, our church membership, or who we are. God today sees us as lost sinners, hell doomed. And this morning, if God should let this entire world go into the darkness of eternity, the holy angels would still sing out, Thou art holy and just and righteous. The thing that has appealed to God on this little earth down here is our lost condition. That's the only reason God's closed in today for us. And so God began to move on behalf of these people. Moses came back. He made the announcement to the people. He went before Pharaoh. And then there began a contest, which actually was the battle of the gods. And it culminated in that tenth plague, the death of the firstborn. And God said to his people, this will be a night that you will never forget. This was the beginning of days for you. For this night, the Passover angel will pass over every house where there is the blood on the doorpost and on the lintel. And you would have seen the children of Israel that day getting ready for the Passover, killing the lamb, putting the blood there. I'm sure that some of the Egyptians passing by on the way home from the office, they looked in and said, these crazy Israelites. They always come up with the oddest thing. And imagine they put blood there on the doorposts. We'll have them wash it off tomorrow. May I say to you that that was the announcement God had made through Moses to Pharaoh. This is the last plague. You let them go tonight. And in the sacred stillness of that night, the death angel went over that land. He did not stop to inquire if the people inside were having their prayers. He didn't ask them if they had joined the church. He did not ask them what kind of lives they were living. He didn't ask them if they were giving to the Lord's work. He didn't even stop to ask if they were Israelite. When I see the blood, I'll pass over you. To let them know that without shedding of blood, there's no remission of sins. And though God loves them and God will redeem them, the price of their sin, the penalty must be paid. And so that night, the death angel went over, and there went up a cry out of the land of Egypt, even in the home of Pharaoh when he saw his firstborn dead. And so God that night said, you'll go out. Pharaoh said, let them go. And they went. And they came down to the Red Sea. And when they got down to the Red Sea, the Egyptians had second thoughts. They decided they'd exterminate them. And they found out they weren't taking the route up by the sea. God did not want to expose his people to warfare at that time with the Philistines. He took them through the wilderness. And when they came there, they actually were bottled in. On all three sides was the sea, and back of them was the Egyptians. And again, these people let up a howl. They said, why did you disturb us? Let's get back to the brickyards. Moses took that rod. He smote the waters all that night. They rolled back, and the next day, the children of Israel went over dry shod. They had been redeemed by blood. Now they're redeemed by power. And they went through those waters that speak of resurrection. For the Egyptians are saying to do, they were drowned. And God brought them up out of the waters of death. The death and by death and resurrection, he brought them out. And we are told that by faith they passed through the Red Sea, which the Egyptians are saying to do, they were drowned. And it wasn't their faith either. It was the faith of Moses. Moses was the one that struck the waters. It was Moses that led them over. And when they came to the other side, it says they sang the song of Moses. They are identified now with Moses. And Paul can say they were baptized unto Moses, just as you and I are joined to Christ today by the Holy Spirit. By one Spirit are we all baptized into one body. And that body is the body of believers, the church. And so they passed over. And then they hit the wilderness trail, and it wasn't too good. God continued to deliver them. They went 3 days without water. Finally, they, after murmuring and complaining, they came to the Marah, but the water was bitter. A wood was put in there, a certain tree, and it made it sweet. And they had to find out, as many of us, that it's the cross that makes the journey down here sweet. You'll become bitter even as a Christian today without taking this one, the Lamb of God that died for you on the cross. And they complained. They got thirsty, and God gave them water from the rock. They got hungry, and God gave them manna to eat. And then he brought them to Mount Sinai, and he said, ye have seen what I did to the Egyptian, and how I bear you on eagle's wings and brought you to myself. Would you like to keep traveling by eagle's wings? Would you like not only to be saved by the grace of God, but to live by the grace of God? That was God's method in the Old Testament. In the little book of Ruth, that Moabitish girl, lovely as she was, shut out by the law, a Moabite and Ammonite, shall not enter into the congregation of the Lord. Deuteronomy 23:3, and this girl could never have come in, but she came in by grace. And when Boaz went out into the field and saw her and fell in love with her, he could say to her that day, the Lord recompense thy work, and a full reward be given thee of the Lord God of Israel, under whose wings thou art come to trust. She knew what it was to travel by eagle's wings. And the writer of the 91st Psalm, David, could say, under his feathers. That's a marvelous place to be. And then he could say, under his wing. a wonderful place to be. You see, God's mode of transportation as he led these lost sinners out of Egyptian darkness into the promised land, it was by an airlift. It was by eagle's wing, by his grace. And today, that's still his method. You can go back to the ox cart of law if you want to, but he is saving today by grace. It's the only way he has to save. And the tragedy is that when these people got to Mount Sinai, God reviewed their past. And he said, look, you've seen. Would you like to go on? Or would you like now to have my law? You want to do now the law? And they foolishly said, all that the Lord commands, we'll do it. And they didn't even know what the Ten Commandments were then. What arrogance. What conceit. But it's in existence today, for there are many people today that are saying. A man said to me not long ago, he attended here several times. He said, you know, McGee, I thought for a long time, if I did the best that I could, God would have to accept it. God's not taking your best. God can't even save you, my friend, by your own righteousness or your own goodness, as we've been looking at in the book of Romans. Man cannot even be saved by perfect obedience, because he cannot render it. And he cannot be saved by imperfect obedience. God won't accept it. And we're on the horns of a dilemma, I'll tell you. There's only one other solution, and that is to accept the righteousness that he provides in Christ, which enables us to stand before God, where no one can point a finger, because in Christ, he sees us in the beloved. And he said of his son, this is my beloved son in whom I'm well pleased. John says the law was given by Moses, but grace and truth came by Jesus Christ. These people, while Moses was getting the law, they were down at the foot of the mountain breaking the first two commandments. Thou shalt have no other gods before me. Thou shalt not make unto thee any likeness. And they were sure busy at that sort of thing. So today, are you traveling by jet or are you traveling by ox cart? Law won't save, because you can't produce a perfect obedience. Law demands, grace gives. The law exacts, grace bestows. The law says do, grace says believe. The law says work, but grace says trust. The law threatens, pronouncing a curse. Grace entreats, announcing a blessing. The law says do, and thou shalt live. Grace says live, and thou shalt do. The law condemns the best man, and grace will save the worst man. The law reveals the character of God, and it reveals the weakness of man. Grace reveals the love of God, and it presents a hope and a salvation for man. Now we know that whatsoever things the law saith to them that are under the law, that every mouth might be stopped, and the whole world become guilty before God. But when we see ourselves guilty and lost and go to Christ, then he's the Savior who will save. The law, therefore, was given not to save us, but to let us know that we're sinners. The law can no more get you to heaven than taking your blood pressure will cure a heart condition, or having an X-ray made will cure cancer, or sticking your tongue out will cure poliomyelitis, or taking the temperature is not the way to deal with leprosy. And that's all the law is. It's an X-ray. It's a thermometer. It reveals blood pressure. May I say to you that we can change the figure of speech for a moment. The Lord Jesus, when he came, they began to make inquiry, why did he do that and didn't do that? He said, I did not come to sew a patch on an old garment, but I've come to give you a new garment. And I do not know, this generation knows nothing in the world about patches. I was never so shocked as talking to a group of young married folk the other day, and they didn't even know what the depression was. I mentioned the depression. They said, what do you mean by the depression? And I said, oh, that's right. You didn't go through it. And they just don't know today. They think money grows on trees. And looks like it does. May I say to you, when I was a boy, I don't know about you, but I had pants that had patches on them. In fact, the patches had patches on them before I got through with a pair of pants. I never shall forget one time my dad took a trip into the city. Well, it was a town about 10,000. And he brought me back a pair of checky pants. And my mother just sewn a patch on an old pair. And I was putting them on. When he came in, he pitched them over to me. I never shall forget the thrill of putting on a new pair of checky pants. My friend, the Lord Jesus said, I didn't come to patch up anything. I didn't come to patch up law, but sowing grace on it. I came to give you an altogether new garment that is the righteousness of Christ that will enable you to stand before God. I've come to do that for you. And that's what it means to be saved by grace, is to accept what he offers today, and he asks nothing in return. He says, all you do is trust me. I think that you could divide all these cults, isms, and religions in Southern California from Christianity with just two words. If I hear them aright, they're always saying, do, do, do, do. And I'm afraid we say it a little. But when you're talking about salvation, you better drop do out of your vocabulary, because there's no do on that fleece. May I say to you that Christianity alone says done. The great transaction's done. The Lord Jesus on the cross said, tetelestai, just one word. We translate, it's finished. And how dare you come to sew your little patch on a new garment? He offers you his righteousness today. Run, run, and do, the law commands, but gives me neither feet nor hands. Better news the gospel brings. It bids me fly and gives me wing. You have seen what I did to the Egyptians and how I bear you on eagle's wings and brought you unto myself. And that's not all. There is a discipline by grace. A great many folk think, well, since we're saved by grace, you can sit down and do nothing. And if you do that, you weren't saved by grace. But it says, well, if all you do is believe, then that's all you do. Well, if that's all you do, then you didn't believe. Because faith that saves is never alone. It produces something. And then God disciplines us by grace. There is a tremendous discipline in it. Listen to him. In Deuteronomy 32:11, he says, as an eagle stirreth up her nest, fluttereth over her young, spreadeth abroad her wings, taketh them, beareth them on her wings, so the Lord alone did lead him. There was no strange God with him. Now the eagle is noted for its ferocity, it's noted for its strength and its cruelty. No birds like it. The eagle flying along will see a little lamb down there, and it'll make a lightning plunge down and destroy that little lamb. But let me hasten to say that there's no bird or animal that shows the tenderness that it does for its own young. Nothing like it. There's no member of the bird family that will protect its young as the eagle. Of course, the eagle's able to do it, whereas another bird wouldn't be able to. But the eagle will die rather than let you take its young. The eagle goes and builds its nest way up high. Builds its nest where no animal can get. No snake can get up there. No wild animal can get to it. It goes up there where it alone can go. Builds its nest. The female lays the eggs, and she begins to sit on them. And you know what? The old man sits on them too. You think of the eagle being a great, big, fierce bird. Papa Eagle's one of the biggest sissies in the world. And he sits on the eggs, and after they are hatched out, he takes turns babysitting. Watches over them. He goes and gets them food and brings it to them. And then these little eaglets, they find out they're really getting red carpet treatment. And they like it up there. They're out of the smog. They're up there where it's nice and quiet. Nobody disturbs them. And to tell the truth, they like having breakfast in bed every day. and they're not just about to get out of that nest. Fact of the matter is, they purposely give the impression to Papa and Mama that they can't fly, and they'll hang on there. One day, Mama discovers that they've got enough feathers on them to fly, and the time has come. And you know what she'll do? She pushes the little one to the edge, one of them, and the little fellow gets there. He looks, ooh, ooh, no. He says, go ahead. Ooh, no. Makes it back to the nest. And she gets another one, and not a one of them. It's going to make a trial of it. They all run back to the nest. You know what she does? She comes over to the nest and tears it up. Then looks at him, now what are you going to do? You're going to have to learn to fly. Now she pushes one of them off. And you say, my, how terrible. A little fellow, well, he's going to fall down there and he'll just mash himself. No, he's not. That mother eagle is watching, and Papa's watching over there also. And if that little fella can't spread his wings, and if he doesn't get straightened out, Mother or Papa One will be right under him with their mighty wings and just lift him back up and take him up and say, now, little fella, we'll try it again. No, he says, I didn't do so well. I don't want to try it. Let's wait. He says, there'll be no waiting. It's time for you to fly. Pushes him off again. And this time, with Papa following him, he makes it over yonder to another place. And he says, well, I can fly, can I? And he said, yes, and from now on, you better keep at it, because no longer will we be bringing food to you. You'll have to get your own, but I'm going to show you how to get it. And he teaches him. You say to me, is that the way they do it? Yes. Let me read to you an excerpt from Davy, who did a great deal of hunting in Asia and Europe. And here is a statement out of his book. Will you listen to it? I once saw a very interesting sight above one of the crags of Ben Nevis as I was going in pursuit of big game. Two parent eagles were teaching their offspring to fly. They began by rising from the top of the mountain right into the eye of the sun. They first made small circles, and the young birds imitated them. They paused on their wings until they made their first flight, holding them on their expanded wings when they seemed exhausted. And then they took a second and larger gyration, always enlarging their circle of flight so as to make a gradually ascending spiral. And that's exactly what Moses is saying in the 32nd chapter of Deuteronomy. As an eagle stirreth up her nest, fluttereth over her young, spreadeth abroad her wings, taketh them, beareth them on her wings, so the Lord alone did lead him. There was no strange God with him. Now, at the beginning of their wilderness march, when they got out of Egypt, God says, you've seen what I've done to the Egyptians. I bear you on eagle's wings and brought you to myself. I've redeemed you. I'm not through with you. I'm going to train you for 40 years in the wilderness. And after that 40 years, he says, now you know what I've been doing. I've been pushing you off the cliff. But not one of you fell. Not one of you fell. I was there always to bear you up, and I have borne you up. Now today, God not only wants to save us by grace, but he's going to discipline us by grace also. You'll recall that when commercial flying first began, they never got over, I don't think, 10,000 feet up, and the planes were constantly bumping into mountains. Then the jet came along, and now they fly 30 to 40,000 feet. Now, that doesn't mean that since they fly 30 to 40,000 feet that they haven't passed 10,000, and it doesn't mean that since they're not flying 10,000 now that the planes are on the ground. They're not. They're higher than ever. Now, my friend, if God has saved you by his grace, he hasn't called you to fly 10,000 feet by law. He's called you to go on up yonder to the heights, because that's where the eagle's wings are. He's called us to live on a higher plane. Paul says, for the grace of God that bringeth salvation hath appeared to all men. But that doesn't end it. When he was writing to that young preacher, Titus, he says, that same grace, teaching us that denying ungodliness and worldly lust, we should live soberly, righteously, and godly in this present world. And there's not much talk today about holiness. You hear very little of that in our fundamental circles today. And I'm more and more of the conviction that the lives of fundamentalists today are keeping more people away from Christ than anything else. I know people that would have been saved right here hadn't been for the lie. My friend, he doesn't want you 10,000 feet. He wants you up yonder where he can put eagle's wings under you, living godly lives, soberly, righteously. Oh, this is old-fashioned. I'm a squire. I know that. But we've tried the other today, and it's not working. Why not come back to God's program? Talk a little about a holy life today. Listen to Paul as he tries to bring us up. I beseech you, brethren, by the mercies of God, that ye present your bodies a living sacrifice. Have you done that? Well, he won't make you. You don't have to do that under grace, but if you're going to get up there where the eagle's wings are, you'll have to come to that place. Paul said to the Ephesians, I therefore, the prisoner of the Lord, beseech you that ye walk worthy of the high calling. We to walk on mountaintops, to walk worthy of the high calling to which you are called. But the very interesting thing, the first thing he says is to walk in lowliness of mind. And if you're walking up there, you're walking a lowly life. God has always used eagle's wings to discipline those that are his own. God breaks up the nest, oh, so many times today and pushes his little eaglets over the cliff, never to destroy them, but to discipline them and enable them to live in the heights. Adam and Eve would love to have stayed in the Garden of Eden. And I suppose they wept and said, oh, Lord, let us stay here. It's so nice. And we built our little home here. We'd like to stay. God says, nothing doing. You are not going to live forever in sin. I'm going to put you out yonder where the thorns are growing. It's rough. I'm going to discipline you. And he did. And I think Eve knew that when she held that bloody boy Abel to her breast. And she thought her son who killed him was the Savior. She found out what discipline is. Abraham was a prosperous merchant down in Ur of the Chaldees. I read not too long ago the story of an archaeologist that's been working in Ur of the Chaldees. That was a great civilization in Abraham's day. God says to Abraham, get away. And Abraham says, you mean I got to sell my house, my business? God says, you get rid of all of it, and I want you to leave your kin folks too. They're idolaters, and I'm bringing you out young. And the story of Abraham reveals that God disciplined him. Moses had the good fortune of being raised in the palace of a Pharaoh, and he would have been the next Pharaoh. And I'm of the opinion he could have rationalized and said, now look here, I think I can help the children of Israel by being Pharaoh. And of course, that's a better job. And those that live in palaces have soft clothing. And God says, Moses, I can't use you here. You've been 40 years ahead of me. All the learning of Egypt hasn't prepared you to lead my people out. I want to give you a little desert train. And God put him out there. He pushed the little eaglet on. He didn't let him fall, but he sure disciplined him. And then David. David was a shepherd boy. David knew what it was to lead sheep by the still water and into the green pastures. And God says, David, this is not for you. I'm going to discipline you in the caves of the earth. I am going to put you through the mill. I'm going to make you as rough and as tough as a cob. That's what I'm going to do for you. God did it. What a man. We have so many salties to whine if they even cut their finger. Think they're going to die. James and John were prosperous fishermen. With their father, they had a good thriving business. And one day, Jesus came by and ruined the fake business. He said, I'll make you fishers of men. There was a proud young Pharisee by the name of Saul of Tarsus. Ooh, he was getting up in the world. And God knocked him off a donkey down in the dust on that Damascus road and said, "You're my man, I'm going to show you how great things you must suffer for my name's sake." He put those 12 men in a little boat and he said, "Go to the other side." They didn't know what they were running into, but he did. He sent them into a storm that night that they believed would take them to the bottom of the sea and not to the other side. I was giving that up in Northern California about that trip by boat. And I said, the Lord Jesus definitely, deliberately sent them into that storm. And a lovely couple, they've been personal friends of mine over the years. They came to me, "Oh, Dr. McGee, don't say that. The lovely Lord Jesus would never send them into that storm. You know he wouldn't do that." I said, "He wouldn't?" I said, "I'd like to ask you a question or two." I said, "Was he God?" "Oh," they said, "yes, we believe he's God." I says, "Does God know everything?" "Oh," they said, "yes, of course he does." I said, "Did Jesus send him into that storm?" "Well," they said, "when you put it like that." I said, "Well, I put it like, does he know?" But that little boat just happened to be about the safest place there was, because it's not going to the bottom, because underneath are the everlasting arms. There are the wings of a mighty eagle. God gave me a verse when I was in college, Philippians 1:6, "Being confident of this very thing, that he which hath begun a good work in you will perform it until the day of Jesus Christ." Has he brought you up to this morning? Has he? Has he? Can't you go back over your life and see the hand of God in your life, Christian friend? Then why do you think he's going to let you down tomorrow? Why do you think that he's going to let you fall? Underneath are the everlasting arms. You've seen what I did to the Egyptian. I bear you on eagle's wings, but I bear you up when you're about to fall. He's not going to let you fall. Last week, I was down in the Hemet area. I met a pastor down there. He was a brave man to invite me, and he'd never met me before, and I hadn't met him. And I found out he was a very wonderful man, and I discovered that he was one of these men that runs deep. He was really a spiritual man. He never told me this, but some of his members told me this, because they said he's only mentioned it one time, that when he first came here, he had a little boy born into his family. They didn't notice it at first, but he had cerebral palsy. They didn't believe God would let them have a child like that. They believed that any day he'd be healed. They got up every morning, went and looked at the little fella, thinking he'd be healed. He wasn't. They prayed, asked others to pray. And then they did what I'm confident a great many parents today that are wrought like that. They took him to the faith healers. I don't criticize them for it. I criticize these people that play upon the emotions of folk today. They took the little fella to the faith healers. They were sure somebody could help. They took them to the familiar one. Same old story. The little fellow wasn't healed. And then they came back in bitterness and cried out to God. Then they came to the conclusion then maybe God intended them to raise the little fella. And they kept him as long as they could handle him. Now they put him up here in Santa Barbara in a home. He never said anything to me other than he said to me when I told him goodbye Wednesday night, "Well," he said, "I'm coming through Los Angeles Thursday. My wife and I were going up to Santa Barbara to see a little fella that'll never be able to know them or to talk." He said this to me. He said, "I have found, McGee, that underneath are the everlasting arm." He'll push you off a cliff if you're his, because that's the way he does his little eaglets. He wants them to fly. He wants them up yonder in the heights. I close with this. "But they that wait upon the Lord shall renew their strength. They shall mount up with wings as eagles. They shall run and not be weary. They shall walk and not faint." Back in the 19th century, this hymn was written. "Rise, my soul, and stretch thy wings. Thy better portion trace. rise from transitory things toward heaven, thy native place. Sun and moon and stars decay, time shall soon this earth remove. Rise, my soul, and haste away to seats prepared above. Don't come to the Lord's table, friends, and go waddling out of here to live in the mud today like a mud turtle. Move out. Live in the heights for God today. And if you come in here today and you found that in this troubled world that you are perplexed and puzzled, that you are baffled and beaten and you're tested and tempted, you're discouraged and defeated, you are groping and gasping, and you know this morning you are frail and feeble and fragile, and you're at wit's end corner, may I say, he says to you today, he saw what I did to the Egyptian and how I bear you on eagle's wings and brought you to myself. And this morning, he's the one that wants to bring you to himself. He just asks you to trust him today and get on the eagle's wing. Just trust him. That's all he asks.
1: 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A great place to start is Dr. McGee's booklet, Living the Christian Life God's Way. 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I'm Steve Schwetz, thanking God for your partnership and presence on the Bible Bus. 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Amen.

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0: 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This is Rejoice Radio. WPCS, Pensacola, Mobile, Fort Walton Beach. Be glad there are some things God doesn't know. If that sounds confusing and maybe even wrong, try this on for size. He doesn't know anyone he can't love and forgive. He doesn't know a heart he can't repair and restore. He knows of no hurt he can't heal. And God doesn't know why you would ever want to refuse his help and reject his love. But of the many things he does know, your name, your need, your future. Rejoice Radio, sharing joy for your journey.
1: Jesus Christ said, "I will build my church." For more than 2,000 years, he's been doing all that he promised. Today, his church remains an assembly of his saints, providing a place for worship, fellowship, and instruction. In a world that often feels isolated and alone, church remains a place to connect. It's a place to call home. We're so glad you've chosen to connect with the family of believers at Campus Church in the Crown Center at Pensacola Christian College, as together we rejoice in the Lord.
2: Hello and welcome today to Rejoice in the Lord. Have you ever had a conversation where someone said to you, "Hey, let me give you a little heads up"? What they're trying to do is prepare you for what's coming. That's exactly what takes place in our study in the book of 1 Thessalonians today. In fact, the Apostle Paul says that, "I want to give you a heads up, so to speak, so that you're not caught off guard like someone who's been exposed to a thief in the night." There is coming a day of judgment, and as followers of Christ, we should be well prepared, not like those who sleep or slumber, like those who are caught off guard. We should be well prepared, in fact, looking for the return of our Lord, his soon appearing. Don't be caught like a thief in the night. Let's be prepared for his soon return, and then for the most wonderful ever, rejoicing in the Lord.

Amen. Father in heaven, we come to you today, as we said at the beginning, we don't want to be mundane. We want this to be meaningful, not just to stand up, sit down, sing some lyrics on a screen or on a page. So, Holy Spirit, give us freshness today. Help us to see our Savior through the Word. Help us, Lord, to praise you from our whole heart. Lord, take us there. There are so many distractions. So give us that undivided heart, as we like to sing, that focus today. And I know those that are gathered in the room, that's their heart, that's their spirit. That's why they're here on a Sunday morning, the first day of the week. So I pray that you would take us there, Lord, through your Holy Spirit. Give us your grace. In Jesus' precious name, I pray.

Amen. God's grace is his enabling power. That's the power of God directed to us personally. His power to save us. His enabling power to live the Christian life. His grace, his power to conquer sin. Aren't you glad that God's grace is greater than our sin? It's greater than sin. We can conquer sin through the grace of God. And so join me in standing. We're going to sing about that wonderful truth. Let's sing together.

0: take your Bible and join me in 1 Thessalonians chapter number 5. 1 Thessalonians chapter 5. Of course, we continue on today in our study in the book of 1 Thessalonians, and this is what we've titled First Century Church. This was the early church. This is what it looked like, and these were the things that they were facing. These were the things, the truths that they needed to be instructed in or reminded of. And we also realize that as timely as they were for that first century church, they remain timeless for us as the 21st century church. These things are as present for us today and as necessary and needed as they were for that very first century church. My brother Terry had a knack for something that I think most of us don't really want to be known for, and that is he seemed to have a knack as a kid for being robbed. I mean, Terry had multiple bicycles stolen in ways that we just think, who does that? Yeah, Terry rode one of his bikes, and he had a couple really nice bikes. He rode one of those bikes to a place that was called Rexall Drugstore. Now, at Rexall Drugstore, you could take a quarter and they'd give you a little tiny paper bag when you'd walk in and they saw that you were just a kid. So they'd give you that paper bag and you'd go to this candy section of the store and you could load up that bag and it'd cost you a quarter. So Terry rides to Rexall Drugs, parks his bike outside, and I mean, we're talking about Adrian, Michigan. This is our subtitle was Mayberry, okay? I mean, this is a little town, and my dad's Andy Taylor. My dad's a cop, okay? But somebody, while Terry goes in to get a couple pieces of candy, somebody takes his bike and they steal his bike. So that's one bike down. So he gets another bike. He you know, parks it. We had an old detached garage at the house that we grew up in, and the house back then was probably 100 years old, so this is an old house, an old detached garage. You couldn't lock that garage if you tried, but we usually shut the doors, you know. Somebody, in the middle of the night, Terry's bike's out there, somebody sneaks into our garage, steals his bicycle. They leave all of ours, you know, they just steal Terry's bike. It's not like there's a sign that says, take me, but they steal his bike. Terry gets another bike. Same thing. I don't know if it's the same person. I don't know if it's a kid that he insulted in fifth grade. I don't know who it was. Same thing happens. Terry goes out and his bicycle is gone. He had three different bicycles stolen. Now, when you have something stolen, a thief in the night, obviously no one's announcing to you what's about to take place. You don't get a courtesy call regarding their arrival. Nobody sends you a text message and says, please mark yes or no if you receive this message. And if you've ever had anything stolen, you most likely did not discover the robber and say, right on time, right when I anticipated you here. The expression, like a thief in the night, communicates the idea that something catches you off guard. You're not prepared. You're not ready. And at that point, the sad reality is it's too late to prepare. The deed is done. And you are now left with the consequences with which you must now deal. The title of our message today is Like a Thief in the Night. What's about to unfold before us in this passage is both, in a sense, a word of reassurance and a word of wrath. Of reassurance to those who are safe in Jesus Christ, and a word of wrath to those who are not. So let's begin as we break this passage down, and let's start by looking at what we've referred to and will today as a sudden ascension. A sudden ascension. Now, this is a word in a sense of comfort for believers. We spent a little bit of time last week talking about what it is that takes place next on the eschatological timeline, this timeline of biblical future events. Now, Paul had spoken a word of comfort to the church regarding what we call the rapture, which he dealt with again in the end of chapter 4. And he's writing about what we commonly refer to as the rapture of the church. Let's back up just a little bit. Look at chapter 4, down at verse number 14. And here the Apostle Paul says, "For if we believe that Jesus died and rose again, even so them also which sleep in Jesus will God bring with him. For this we say unto you by the word of the Lord, that we which are alive and remain unto the coming of the Lord shall not prevent them which are asleep." Look at verse number 16. "For the Lord himself shall descend from heaven with a shout, with the voice of the archangel, with the trump of God, and the dead in Christ shall rise first." Verse 17. "Then we which are alive and remain shall be," here's our expression, "shall be caught up together with them in the clouds to meet the Lord in the air. And so shall we ever be with the Lord." Okay, now, for every believer that is in this room, every believer right now that is watching this service, there should be nothing in a sense that is shocking about this next event. Now, there will be something surprising because we don't know the day or the hour. We don't know the time. But there should be something rather surprising but not shocking about it. For the believer, there is something exciting that's about to happen. I mean, quite honestly, it could happen through the course of this service. It could happen now. I mean, at this very moment, it could happen in this service. Okay, and it wouldn't be so shocking to us that know Christ, but it would be rather surprising. Some of you just joined us for church. Thanks for joining us today. To the church at Corinth, the Apostle Paul said it this way. He said, "Behold, I show you a mystery. We shall not all sleep, but we shall all be changed." When? In a moment, in the twinkling of an eye, at the last trump, for the trumpet shall sound and the dead shall be raised incorruptible and we shall be, in a moment, the twinkling of an eye, we shall be changed. Now, Paul says, we shall be changed. So when does this happen? And we don't know. Well, does this happen to everyone? He says, we shall, and we all shall be changed. So when he says, we shall all be changed, does he speak about every living person? And we would offer, no, he's speaking specifically in that term, we. He's speaking specifically to the church. He's talking to that saved, called out assembly of believers. This is that sudden ascension of which Paul's referencing. But let's go a little bit further with this thought and carry that thought down a very important road. And that is a startling division. And this is where we start to see what unfolds for us in chapter 5. These are what Paul starts to detail now, the consequences of the lost. So this is a startling division. Now, of course, there's no chapter divisions that were originally given to us. These are not inspired divisions throughout Scripture, but they're helpful divisions. In other words, we start to read these, and you and I have the advantage today to turn to 1 Thessalonians chapter 5. We can look at verse number whatever, and they're helpful, but they're not inspired. But I do think that those that gave us those chapter divisions actually helped us with understanding the distinction between what happens in chapter 4 and what begins to unfold for us in chapter 5. There is a strong and startling division of which the apostle is presenting to us. Now, let's be clear and notice two basic divisions that occur. First of all, we're going to address the division of people, the division of people. And this is noted from chapter 4, one group of people, to chapter 5, another primary focus on a different group of people. We're essentially talking about what we commonly refer to today as the saved and the lost. Now, again, I don't want to assume that every person in this room or every person watching understands the difference between the two, but the saved, saved from the consequence of their sin, saved from eternal separation from God, saved from a place of eternal torment that God desires no one to go, saved from what we commonly refer to as hell or the lake of fire, saved. And then we also talk about the lost. This is that group of people that they are lost from this sense of God's goodness and grace. Oh, he desires for them to be found. In fact, there's a good shepherd who is seeking and inviting, but they are lost in condemnation of their own sin, separated at this moment from God, but invited by the mercy and grace of God to come to him. So we're talking about a division of people. Now, often you and I can become confused by the actions of those that refer to themselves as the saved, the believers, the followers of Christ. Sometimes even more broadly, we use the term Christian. We're even at times confused by those in Scripture whose actions are oftentimes godless, but according to the Bible, they are counted among the godly. The thing that we should note is that you and I won't always know with absolute certainty what we might refer to as the salvation status of the saved or the lost, of those around us. But we can take absolute confidence that God does know the salvation status of every person. God addresses this through his word in several locations. Take just a moment and join me in Matthew 25. Verse number 31, the Bible refers to this. When the Son of Man shall come in his glory and all the holy angels with him, then shall he sit upon the throne of his glory, and before him shall be gathered all nations, and he shall separate them one from another, as a shepherd divideth his sheep from the goats. Verse 34. Then shall the king say unto them on his right hand, Come, ye blessed of my Father, inherit the kingdom prepared for you from the foundations of the world. Verse 41. Then shall he say also unto them on the left hand, Depart from me, ye cursed, into everlasting fire prepared for the devil and his angels. You and I don't always know the salvation status of those around us, but God does. And God will rightly separate the one from the other. Well, remember, at the end of chapter 4, we see the rapture of the church. That is for all those who truly know Christ as their Savior. This marks a day for every believer where there will be no more goodbyes, no more funerals, no more hospital stays, no more words, you have cancer. There will be no more night and no more tears. The scripture records it this way. It says, and God shall wipe away all tears from their eyes. There shall be no more death, neither sorrow nor crying. Neither shall there be any more pain, for the former things are passed away. And Paul continues to draw on this distinction for those who are going to be a part of that wonderful meeting in the air. And he makes it really obvious. In fact, the more you start looking at this in Scripture, the more you can't unsee the very startling division that he makes. Now, you're going to see it in chapter 4 if you do your own easy study, but look at it in chapter 5. In fact, I'm not going to put this on the screen, but look with me if you have a copy of the Scriptures in 1 Thessalonians chapter 5, and let's just hit a couple highlights at this startling division that is so easily seen. Notice what he says at the very end of verse number 1. He says that I write unto you. Now, to whom is he writing? He's writing to the church that called out assembly at Thessalonica. Okay, but now look at verse number 3, the first few words. For when they, now he made a distinction between you all, the church, and they, those that are outside the church. At the very end of verse number 3, he says, again, destruction cometh upon them. Not you, church. We're talking about the distinction, and it's rather startling. Those of you that are going to be called away, like we talked about in chapter 4, and they, or them, to whom he is about to unveil, this is what awaits those who have not trusted Christ. I mean, look at verse number 3. He says, but ye brethren, he says at the end of that verse, the day should not overtake you as a thief. Ye all, verse 5, are the children of light. The end of that verse, we are not of the night nor of the darkness. Therefore, let us not sleep as others, but let us watch and be sober. Verse 7, for they that sleep, sleep in the night, and they that be drunken, drunken in the night, but let us. Do you see what he's doing? I mean, you just keep seeing in chapter 4, you see it. In chapter 5, you see it. He says there is a startling division. We're not all one. We are one or the other, and there are no in-between states. Either you are part of that saved, called out assembly, or you are not. And it shouldn't be for any person here, well, I hope so. There is an obvious, easy, approachable understanding that either I belong to God and his family because of the finished work of Christ, of whom I have accepted as my own, or I have not. And the question remains, which are you? If you've not yet trusted Christ, you are still of the they and not of the we. The invitation of Almighty God continues to be, come unto me. And that God is not willing that any should perish, but that all should come to repentance. So saints and sinners, they stand in stark contrast. Saints, whose destiny is to be caught away from the coming wrath, and sinners, whose destiny is to be caught in the fury of the coming wrath. This is a startling division for all who have passed from death unto life. And again, this division exists for every person that's here. Now, we see the division that happens simultaneously from the rapture of the church. They are instantaneously, in a moment, in the twinkling of an eye, caught up. And then there's something else that is startling and a division that begins with what we understand as a reference biblically to the day of the Lord. So we not only see this division of the saved and the lost, of persons, now we see the division of days. 2 days that the Apostle Paul mentions. And again, apparently, Paul had already communicated to the church an understanding of what he refers to as the times and the seasons. Notice again, verse number 1, 1 Thessalonians chapter 5. But of the times and the seasons, brethren, ye have no need that I write unto you. Okay, so the word times, that's chronos. The word seasons, that's kairos. Chronos, that's where we get the word chronology from. This is like a calendar or a series, sequential aspect of events, a timetable. And then kairos, that's speaking more of times and of seasons as it's translated here. But both of these are nouns and they're used in the plural. They indicate that we're speaking about events of the end times. Verse number 2, he says, for yourselves know perfectly that the day of the Lord cometh as a thief in the night. So the day of the Lord refers not to a 24-hour period of time, but a time in which God acts directly and dramatically, and he does so in the affairs of mankind. We could say it this way. The day of the Lord pertains to the pouring out of God's wrath in judgment upon those who have rejected him. And the Apostle Paul says, you don't have any need that I write unto you. In other words, you already know what you need to know regarding this coming of a future day. And if you think about it, you know, to know when the day of the Lord would come, it could foster some spiritual indifference. Like, oh, yeah, I know. That's still 100 years down the road. I mean, think about this. If the church at Thessalonica knew when the day of the Lord comes, oh, yeah. How many of you are fairly adept? You're gifted. You're pretty good at putting something off that is not happening right away. You pretty good at that? Like, oh, no, it's going to be taken care of. It's going to be fine. I mean, how many of you are students in here and it's like, oh, good night. That paper, no. It's only 11 o'clock. That's not due till tomorrow morning at 11 o'clock. And it's a 12,000 word paper, okay? Oh no, I got plenty of time. Think about if you knew when you were going to be caught up. By our very nature, we say, I got plenty of time. Okay, now let me ask you this. What if it was tomorrow? Oh man, I'm in a bit of a panic. I still got to do this and this and this, and we got people coming. We got this happening, and all that paper's due in 12 hours. And to know that it's coming, like if it's right there, oh, the panic that we would experience. To know that it's a long ways off, oh, the complacency we might experience. So God in his wisdom says, you don't know the day or the hour. But you are to live with a ready expectation regarding the coming of the Lord and the beginning then of the day of the Lord. The day of the Lord. This is certainly a recurring prophetic theme in the eschatological timeline, and it's referred to both in the Old Testament and in the New. For example, in the prophet Isaiah, howl ye, for the day of the Lord is at hand. It shall come as destruction from the Almighty. Jeremiah the prophet, for this is the day of the Lord, God of hosts, a day of vengeance that he may avenge him of his adversaries. The prophet Amos, woe unto you that desire the day of the Lord. To what end is it for you? The day of the Lord is darkness and not light. And Paul carries this idea, again, this division of light and darkness into his own letter with the church at Thessalonica. He says in verse number 4, chapter 5, but ye brethren are not in darkness, that that day should overtake you as a thief. You are all the children of light and the children of the day. We are not of the night nor of the darkness. Elsewhere he tells us, therefore, walk as children of light. The division that occurs between chapter 4 and what's being foretold in chapter 5 is a startling division. Again, chapter 4, the children of God, those who are of the light, removed from the tribulation that is coming. And while there are some who believe that Christians are not taken away before this time of wrath, I believe that the division in our text is clear. Add to that what we read in verse number 9. For God hath not appointed us to wrath, but to obtain salvation by our Lord Jesus Christ. The startling division is set in motion with this sound of the trumpet. And then the church is called up, called away, called, removed from the wrath to come. And we're called with the sound of a trumpet. How many of you ever had, when you were a kid growing up, some means by which your mom would call you for dinner? Any of you have something like that? Guess what my mom had? My mom had an old cowbell, okay? And you could hear that thing, I mean, you could hear it blocks away, all right? And it was a little embarrassing because we'd be out playing, trying to play so loudly that you couldn't hear it was time to come home. And mom would stand on the back porch with a cowbell, dong, da, dong, da, dong, da, dong. And we knew, you know, and so we'd have to wander on back home, you know? Well, we just knew when we heard that sound, that's the call. Do you know what we start to understand? The sound of the trumpet. Like, what is that? Is it a trumpet that we hear? We get some indication from this. Again, in 1 Corinthians 15, verse number 52, in a moment, in the twinkling of an eye at the last trump, for the trumpet shall sound, and the dead shall be raised incorruptible, and we shall be changed. So how is it, or who is it, that is calling his children to come home? The Apostle John wrote, when he has this vision, this revelation of things to come, he wrote in Revelation chapter 1, beginning in verse 10, he said, I was in the Spirit on the Lord's day and heard behind me a great voice as of a trumpet, saying, I am Alpha and Omega, the first and the last. This is Jesus who is speaking. And by the way, I believe it is Jesus who will be calling us home. And while that sound of the trumpet marks the removal of the church, it is also going to be that which marks the beginning of unprecedented tribulation. Matthew chapter 24, verse 21, "For then shall be great tribulation, such as was not since the beginning of the world to this time, no, nor ever shall be." Again, this is sudden for the believer, called up, startling for those who have rejected Christ. Again in our text, "For when they shall say peace and safety, then sudden destruction cometh upon them as travail upon a woman with child, and they shall not escape." Of course, there are so many that will be taken with the sudden pains of travail, like those that come suddenly upon a woman with child. Only this birth will bring forth incredible tribulation. Sadly, many scoff at this and they say, "Well, if it hasn't happened already, it never will." The Apostle Peter anticipates, under the inspiration of the Holy Spirit, that very argument that had already begun in this first century time period and exists to this very day. He says for us in verse number 3 in 2 Peter chapter 3, "Knowing this first, that there shall come in the last day scoffers, walking after their own lusts and saying, 'Where is the promise of his coming? For since the fathers fell asleep, all things continue as they were from the beginning of creation.'" Verse 8, "But beloved, be not ignorant of this one thing, that one day is with the Lord as 1,000 years, and 1,000 years as one day." You know what he's saying? He's saying that time is irrelevant with God, that God exists above the moments of time. You and I live within it. It's as if we took this book and looked at all these pages, if we said every one of these pages is just another moment in time, and this is all of mankind's time, God not only sees himself all through the course of this book or all through the course of this timeline, we also understand that God exists above this timeline. Every moment of time recorded here, and yet God exists here. A moment of time as if 1,000 years. And what is this 1,000 years with God? It's as just a moment of time. God exists above it. Don't make the mistake of saying, "Well, it's been such a long period of time," not to the God who exists beyond it. And so the scoffers, and he says, remember, God exists beyond it. And then verse number 9, "The Lord is not slack concerning his promise, as some men count slackness, but is, thanks be to God, long-suffering to usward, not willing that any should perish, but that all should come to repentance. But the day of the Lord will come as a thief in the night." Listen, if you're still considering Christ right now, "I'm thinking about him, I'm considering him, I'm giving it some time." The Lord's not slack concerning his promise, as some men count slackness. He is long-suffering toward us. Why? Because he's not willing that any should perish, but that you should come to repentance. But mark this down. There is coming a day when your day of judgment will come, not because you knew it was coming, but like a thief in the night. We've seen this sudden ascension, the calling away of the church, a startling division, but let's wrap this up with what he also concludes with, what we'll call a strong admonition. A strong admonition. And this is, I think we could say, course correction or encouragement for the saved. The implication Paul's providing is that the church did not need to be reminded of the facts of the times and seasons, but he does provide a strong admonition regarding the implications that these facts held meaning, significance regarding the actions of believers in the church. So Paul says it this way, "Because we know this day's coming, because we know we're going to be caught up together to meet the Lord in the air, therefore, because of what we know, let us not sleep, as do others, but let us watch and be sober. For they that sleep, sleep in the night, and they that be drunken are drunken in the night. But let us, who are of the day, be sober, putting on the breastplate of faith and love, and for an helmet, the hope of salvation. The Apostle Peter would have said it this way. Again, they're saying the same thing, but a different note. Seeing then that all these things shall be dissolved, what manner of persons ought ye to be in all holy conversation and godliness, looking for and hasting unto the coming of the day of God? What both of these men are saying is they're saying, hey, listen, this is the only chance we have, so let's use it with wisdom. We're not of the night. We're not people of the darkness. We're the people of the light, people of the day. So he says, come on, I'm giving you an admonition, he says, that these are the moments to walk in the light that we have. Don't become weary in well-doing. Don't become lax. Don't be like those who are asleep or dull in their awareness of what God has for us today. Because we understand the times, but we don't know the time, what are we to do? We would offer at the very beginning, we'd say, be proactive. Be proactive. Be watchful. Be alert. The word sober means alert wakefulness and calm assurance. This prevents us from being surprised and confused at the Lord's coming. You know what he's saying? He's saying, you have these moments in time. Be sober. Be watchful. Be wakeful. Come on now. Let's take advantage of these isolated moments in time. You're never going to get that back again. This is the hour. This is the time. This is the day. Has he returned? Not yet. What if it's tomorrow? Is there something you wish you would have instead of, I'm so glad I did? And I think that's the primary understanding of be proactive. Therefore, let us not sleep as do others. Falling asleep's a picture of what can happen to us spiritually or morally if we're not watchful. We simply drift off. Drowsiness begins and we get comfortable and our hearts become insensitive. Spiritual drowsiness slowly paralyzes the spirit. The person who was once vibrant and wide awake and following Christ can become lethargic and lazy about issues regarding their relationship with God. Be proactive, be protected. He even tells us, putting on the breastplate of faith and love, and for an helmet, the hope of salvation. Did you notice the parts of your body that are being protected here? Your heart and your head. Your heart is protected with faith and love. Your head is protected with the hope of salvation. One man said it this way, with head and heart right, the whole man is right. He says, put on these things, be protected. Is there some spiritual slumber that's begun to overtake you? I know I'm speaking to those who are here in church, but maybe to some who are not, who should be. Has your commitment to the assembled body of believers begun to wane? Do you do it because you have to? Well, I'm supposed to. Or because at this day, I have the privilege to represent the physical assembled body of Jesus with Christ as my head. Oh, brethren, forsake not the assembling of yourselves. So often we start to have this spiritual slumber. Are you continually walking with visible evidences of the Spirit, or has that begun to wane? This is a passage for you, a passage for us. We are not the children of darkness, but the children of light. We're not to be caught off guard, but to be spiritually active, not robbed like a thief who comes in the night. Therefore, let us not sleep as do others, but let us watch and be sober. Now, notice how Paul ends this dialogue with the church. He does so in similar fashion to how he concluded chapter 4. When he's speaking about the church being caught away. In chapter 4, verse 18, he says, wherefore, comfort one another with these words. Now, after he talks about the day of the Lord, that you are removed from that, but we're to be sober and watchful, he says, wherefore, comfort yourselves together and edify one another, even as also you do. Do you know what that means? It means here we are, this assembled body. Come on, build one another up. You can't do that isolated. Build one another up. This is your job. How am I supposed to do that? Ask the Holy Spirit, who is our guide. Lord, what is it that you want me to do to strengthen the body? Listen, if you're joining us, I'm grateful that you are. By means of live stream, thanks for joining us. But it is not a replacement for the assembled body of believers. You are to edify one another, and the only means by which you can do that is through the assembly of the body. Oh, it should happen outside of this house. No question about that. But I would offer it in so many ways begins in this house. What is he saying to us as followers of Christ? He's saying, you of all people should not be caught off guard. You shouldn't be taken like those who were robbed by that thief in the night. There's coming a sudden ascension and rapture of the church. I pray you are of those that are the called up assembly. And there is coming a day of the Lord upon which will commence the beginning of unparalleled tribulation. May that, my friend, not be you.
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4: With SRN News, I'm Michael Harrington in Washington. A federal appeals court ruling is triggering a new fight over political advertising rates, with both parties pressuring local TV stations ahead of the 2026 midterms. Correspondent Ron Taylor.
5: The Fourth Circuit overturned an FCC rule allowing political parties and super PACs to receive the same discounted rates as individual candidates. Axios reports Democrats are saying stations could face campaign finance violations if they offer outside groups those discounts. Republican attorneys disagree, calling the Democratic warning legally unsupported and threatening complaints against stations that change their policies. Republicans plan to appeal the ruling, which could determine how far campaign dollars go this fall. Ron Taylor reporting.
4: New York City Mayor Zoran Mamdani is taking another shot at Amazon, and critics warn that shoppers could pay the price. Correspondent Richard Boyd.
6: Mayor Mamdani supports a Teamsters-backed bill requiring Amazon to directly hire delivery couriers. One study estimates the mandate could add $664 a year to the average New York household's costs, while putting up to 5,000 jobs at risk. Critics say the policy could drive operations out of the city, making delivery slower and more expensive. Richard Boyd reporting.
4: Iran's economy is poised for more instability as the Trump administration tries to convince other countries to end all financial dealings with the Islamic Republic. A decision by the UAE to suspend trade relations with Iran last week kickstarted the White House's latest attempt to isolate Tehran. NASA's newest space telescope has blasted off on a quest to find planets around other stars and explore the hidden universe. SpaceX launched the $4 billion Roman Space Telescope this morning from Florida's Kennedy Space Center. It blazed toward an observation point 1 million miles away. This is SRN News. The New York City Chief of Police is vowing to protect the Jewish community. In her remarks to the congregation of Central Synagogue, where she attends, Jessica Tisch said, quote, "As a proud Jew and a lifelong member, you have my word that I will stand with you in these uncertain and precarious times." Anti-Semitism is on the rise all across the U.S., and especially in New York City, which is home to the largest concentration of Jews in the country. Central Synagogue was the site of an attack by a man who disrupted Shabbat services this month. Abdul El Sayed, the Democratic candidate for Senate in Michigan, is trying to distance himself from liberal commentator Hassan Piker. The prominent internet personality has suggested that pro-Israeli rhetoric may lead to backlash against American Jews. El Sayed has harnessed Piker's online megaphone to appeal to young voters, and they've appeared together at campaign events. This new controversy could complicate El Sayed's campaign. This is SRN News. Something new from Juul.
7: The Food and Drug Administration is giving Juul Labs permission to sell an updated version of its vaping device. It includes an optional age verification system designed to prevent use by anyone underage. Juul plans to market the new device under the brand name Juul 2, along with updated versions of its tobacco and menthol-flavored cartridges. In 2019, the company discontinued several flavors, including mango, mint, and cream, that drove most of its sales, but were favored by teenagers. Juul says any new flavors will be targeted to adult nicotine customers. Ed Donahue, Washington.
4: Tom Cruise will reprise his role as NASCAR driver Cole Trickle in a follow-up to Days of Thunder. Cruise made the announcement from Daytona International Speedway last night, hours before NASCAR's regular season finale. Anne Hathaway will play a team owner and engineer in the film. This is SRN News.
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Let's talk trash. 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It goes in a can, headed to a landfill. 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Worry has no value. You don't want it sitting around. It's trash. You know what to do with trash. You don't keep it. You find a way to dispose of it. Why do we take worry with no value and embrace it like an old friend? God's the worry collector, and He can pick up what you worry about. Worry. Dispose of properly. 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

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No shortage on love. No end to his peace. No statute of limitations on his mercy. No wonder we love to tell you about Jesus. 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

Life can feel like a prison. Self-doubt and mistakes locking us away. But there's a way out. Don't be your own judge and jury, condemning yourself to a life of paralysis. Break those chains. In Christ, there's no condemnation. Embrace freedom. He set us free, giving us a new start. Unlock the cell of self-imposed sentences and step into the liberation of Christ's love. A message of freedom and hope. 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

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But without God's movement, it's just a dream. 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He takes care of the details in ways we never expected because His plan is always better. When we all move together, amazing things happen. 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
1: 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In this program, we want to encourage you in your Christian faith by showing how scientific evidence supports the Bible, particularly the Genesis account. The book of Genesis lays the foundation for all matters addressed in the rest of the Bible: the nature of God, His sovereignty in creation, man's purpose, sin, marriage, family, and why we need a Savior are all introduced and explained in Genesis. When we see that the first and most foundational book of the Bible can be trusted in all matters, including science, it builds confidence in the rest of the inspired Word all the way to Revelation. Joining us on today's show is Dr. Tim Clary, geologist and research associate with the Institute for Creation Research. Here's Dr. Clary.
2: Today we're going to talk about the true age of the Hawaiian Islands. If you study the secular textbooks, they'll talk about the Hawaiian Islands, you know, vary between 5 million years old to about, you know, modern 1 million years old, 2 million years old, all these different things. Are they really that old? Let's look at what the rocks really show. And what the geology actually does imply is that the Hawaiian Islands were much, much younger than they're portrayed to be. Hawaiian Islands themselves formed because there seemed to be some sort of a hot spot. And that's what the secular world has described as a mantle plume that comes up from deep in the Earth's mantle that kind of spews out a lot of anomalously high amounts of basaltic lava, very thin, watery type lava that pours out across the land. And this is often called Pohoiohoia lava. And in Hawaii, that's where the term came from, but it's also found in Iceland. It's found in places across the continents. Wherever you have this basaltic black lava that pours out, it's generally not very explosive. It just kind of pours out in almost rivers of lava. But these rivers of lava built up very, very quickly, I feel, in the course of the flood. And so I don't really believe the age dates that they come up with for Hawaii, saying they're 5 million years old, 3 million years old, because the geology doesn't support those dates. And those dates are always based on assumptions that we can't verify. They assume that they can project dates, things they measure now, back for millions of years in the past. And there's no way to go back in time and see these things. But God has revealed to us through His Word, He has revealed to us that there was a flood. There was a global flood. And that much of the geology we see, including the geology of the Hawaiian Islands, all formed during the flood. So we have one witness. And unfortunately, the secular world ignores that and tosses God's Word out and doesn't believe the historical accuracy of His Word. But if you believe His Word, you see a lot about Hawaii showing it's very, very young. The plates of the Earth are kind of busted up into 20 or so plates. There's about 7 major plates of the Earth. This includes the crust and the uppermost part of the mantle, and they seem to move around and jostle around. Most of these seem to have broken and formed during the flood period itself when the fountains of the deep broke open. And so you have these plates that started to move very rapidly during the flood. And as the Pacific Plate was forming, which is today one of the largest plates, as the Pacific Plate was forming, somewhere along late in the time of the movement of the plate, you started these Hawaiian Islands forming. And they started popping up, making this big trail of volcanoes across the ocean. And so geologists can map out this trail, almost like a trail of breadcrumbs, that are older, working their way to the youngest. But the secular world says these are millions of years old, but again, we will examine what the geology really shows, and you'll see there's a different answer to this. So the plates today are moving a few centimeters per year, but during the flood period, we believe the rocks and the earth's supports, the plates were moving much more rapidly at meters per second. So you're looking at yards per second of movement, a vast difference in velocity during the flood, and then now what we see today is really just residual movement. The Hawaiian Islands seem to have formed in what's called the Hawaiian hotspot, where this mantle plume, this melt material, high plume of high heat, almost like a candle, burned up through the crust. And as the plate moved over that mantle, it burned a hole, increasingly moving along as that plate moved. So the older volcanoes are moved further and further away from the current hotspot. So today, the current hotspot sits over the Big Island. That's where all the activity is. But in the past, it was underneath the other islands, but the plates have moved off that and moved these volcanoes away. So if you look at a map today, you can see the Hawaiian Islands, and then they trail off into the Hawaiian Ridge, which are mostly seamounts below the surface of the ocean, and all the way up to the Emperor Ridge. It runs all the way up almost to the Aleutians. So there's a long history here during the flood of when these Hawaiian Islands formed. But today we just see the end result. So Hawaii is kind of in the middle of the Ring of Fire. You hear about the Ring of Fire around the Pacific. There's trenches and subduction zones all the way around in every direction. And so Hawaii is susceptible to tsunamis from any of those areas, but it's also susceptible to earthquakes in itself because the magma underneath that hotspot sometimes creates sizable earthquakes on the ranges of fives and sixes on the Richter scale. But keep in mind, Hawaii is not a subduction zone volcano. It's completely different chemistry, so it's not explosive like Mount St. Helens. It doesn't explode and kill thousands of people potentially. Hawaiian Islands are the only islands where you can actually go to the island when it's erupting and watch it erupt. Whereas most volcanoes like Pompeii or Mount Vesuvius, the destroyed Pompeii, or Mount St. Helens, those you run away from. You want to be miles and miles away. The Hawaiian Islands generally are not very explosive, and because the difference in chemistry and the difference in the plate setting of where is a hot spot versus a subduction zone volcano.
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2: We've been talking about the Hawaiian Islands, how the secular world says that they're millions of years old, but yet the geology we're going to talk about here shortly shows that they're only thousands of years old and fit exactly with what the Bible says. But when they come up with these age dates, you know, who can argue with them? Well, let's take a look. There's two worldviews we have to worry about. One is if we believe that God's word is truth, we believe that the earth was made in 6 days and there was a global flood, whereas the secular world believes something called uniformitarianism, where they think everything continues as it always has, just like they see today. So they project these really slow plate movement rates into the past for millions and millions of years. So they believe the Hawaiian Islands are millions of years old, partly for that reason and partly because of their age dates, which, as we talked about in their first segment, are based on a lot of assumptions that can't be verified. So we're going to assume that God's word is truth and look at the Hawaiian Islands. What do we really see? We're going to embrace the historical record. Creation scientists like myself, we believe that God's word is true. And the evolutionary scientists, they reject that historical record, and they have to substitute in speculation and assumptions instead. So let's look at three clues to the age of the Hawaiian Islands that we can observe. If you go there, if you get a chance to go there and go to the Hawaiian Islands, you can look around and look for these three things. One is waterfalls. There's lots and lots of waterfalls on all the islands across Hawaii. Well, how do waterfalls fit in? We'll talk about that in just a minute. The second thing we're going to talk about is the extensive lava layers. Layers on top of layers on top of layers on top of layers. And that also has implications for the age of these lavas. And finally, we look at erosion rates. To me, this is the most compelling information that's been tabulated since around 1900. The erosion rates on Hawaii tell us a lot about the age of the Hawaiian Islands and how they cannot be millions of years old. So let's look at waterfalls a little bit. But again, we're going to assume the Bible is true and that the rocks are real. We can actually go touch the rocks. So we're going to look at these rocks and see what the rocks really show. And again, the first thing is the waterfalls. If you looked at waterfalls on Hawaii, you go to any of the islands you want, you'll see waterfalls where the water drops off these cliffs, these sharp, steep areas across Hawaii. And if the Hawaiian Islands are really millions of years old, they should actually be smoothed out. There shouldn't be any of these big steps, like going down a series of steps. They should all be smooth, more like a ramp. And these geologists, the secular geologists, have studied landforms for many, many years. The older, more mature landforms always seem to be smoothed by erosion. Whereas all the Hawaiian Islands still show extensive amounts of cliffs and waterfalls, implying that they're actually youthful and not as old as they're made out to be. You can observe waterfalls across the islands of Kauai. You can see in the backdrop of Jurassic Park, they show some of the Hawaiian Islands. You can see these waterfalls going down. You can go to the Big Island. You can look at lots of different volcanoes there. Akaka Falls is one of the biggest falls there. And it just drops off and goes down hundreds of feet from a cliff all the way straight down. So all these cliffs shouldn't really be there. The next thing is the extensive layers of lava. We see layer upon layer upon layer of lava with no evidence of erosion in between. We see no evidence of V-shaped valleys and gouges and gorges carved in between each layer upon layer. If these layers are really deposited thousands of years apart or millions of years apart, as the secular world implies, there should be extensive erosion in between. If we go to Waimea Canyon, for example, on Kauai, you can look out across this vast area and see lava layer upon lava layer upon lava layer, as if they were deposited just like bricks in a building, one right on top of each other, with very little time in between. Where are all the gorges? Where are all the rivers? Where are all the cuts? You can go to Makaha Valley on the Big Island. See the same thing. Drive all around Hawaii, you see layers of lava. This is similar to what we see in the Grand Canyon. We see layer upon layer upon layer of sediment with no evidence of erosion in between. Flat planar deposits that go across vast areas of the island. And just like we see flat planar deposits across vast areas of the Grand Canyon, implying these things were deposited very, very rapidly. The secular world tries to say in the Grand Canyon there's 12 million years between layers, but yet they see perfectly flat layers in between, no evidence of erosion. So when the same thing is true in Hawaii, we can actually see modern erosion taking place on modern eruptions, eruptions that happened in the 1990s, for example, that went across the roads in the Big Island. We see immediately those lavas are breaking up, plants are growing, erosions occurring within just a few decades. Where's all that erosion when you look at the lava layers? It's not there. So it implies that there was very, very rapid layer upon layer upon layer of lava that poured out very quickly, just like the Bible says, the islands formed quickly during the flood. Our third and final thing are the erosion rates. The erosion rates have been studied since 1900, and over 70% of the beaches across Kauai, Oahu, and Maui are eroding at up to 6 feet per year, averaging 0.4 feet per year. So if you have 0.4 feet per year, it doesn't seem like a lot, but if you multiply that by a million years, you get 76 miles. 76 miles would wipe out almost all the islands of Hawaii. So the islands are claimed to be millions of years old based on age dates, but the geology doesn't support that. The geology with the waterfalls and the cliffs that are still there, the extensive lava layers with no erosion in between, and the erosion rates we're seeing today imply the Hawaiian islands are very, very young. If they're only 4,500 years old, like the Bible tells us, the islands should only have about a third of a mile of erosion, so they should still be there. So fortunately, the Bible is true. Fortunately, the Hawaiian Islands are still there, still a place we can go visit. And the erosion rates tell us that the Hawaiian Islands are, in fact, very, very young.
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Temptations, sorrows, all echoing ours. 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
1: People leave themselves reminders for everything. 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But maybe we need reminders for more than errands and appointments. Maybe we need one like this. God is with you. He will help you. He still loves you, even on the hard days. So here's your reminder for today. God's got you. A little encouragement you can stick with. From Rejoice Radio.
2: Jesus Christ said, "I will build my church." For more than 2,000 years, he's been doing all that he promised. Today, his church remains an assembly of his saints, providing a place for worship, fellowship, and instruction. In a world that often feels isolated and alone, church remains a place to connect. It's a place to call home. We're so glad you've chosen to connect with the family of believers at Campus Church in the Crown Center at Pensacola Christian College, as together we rejoice in the Lord.
3: Hello and welcome today to Rejoice in the Lord. Have you ever had a conversation where someone said to you, "Hey, let me give you a little heads up"? What they're trying to do is prepare you for what's coming. That's exactly what takes place in our study in the book of 1 Thessalonians today. In fact, the Apostle Paul says that, "I want to give you a heads up, so to speak, so that you're not caught off guard like someone who's been exposed to a thief in the night." There is coming a day of judgment, and as followers of Christ, we should be well prepared, not like those who sleep or slumber, like those who are caught off guard. We should be well prepared, in fact, looking for the return of our Lord, his soon appearing. Don't be caught like a thief in the night. Let's be prepared for his soon return, and then for the most wonderful ever, rejoicing in the Lord.

Amen. Father in heaven, we come to you today, as we said at the beginning, we don't want to be mundane. We want this to be meaningful, not just to stand up, sit down, sing some lyrics on a screen or on a page. So, Holy Spirit, give us freshness today. Help us to see our Savior through the Word. Help us, Lord, to praise you from our whole heart. Lord, take us there. There are so many distractions. So give us that undivided heart, as we like to sing, that focus today. And I know those that are gathered in the room, that's their heart, that's their spirit. That's why they're here on a Sunday morning, the first day of the week. So I pray that you would take us there, Lord, through your Holy Spirit. Give us your grace. In Jesus' precious name, I pray.

Amen. God's grace is his enabling power. That's the power of God directed to us personally. His power to save us. His enabling power to live the Christian life. His grace, his power to conquer sin. Aren't you glad that God's grace is greater than our sin? It's greater than sin. We can conquer sin through the grace of God. And so join me in standing. We're going to sing about that wonderful truth. Let's sing together.

0: Take your Bible and join me in 1 Thessalonians chapter number 5. 1 Thessalonians chapter 5. Of course, we continue on today in our study in the book of 1 Thessalonians, and this is what we've titled First Century Church. This was the early church. This is what it looked like, and these were the things that they were facing. These were the things, the truths that they needed to be instructed in or reminded of. And we also realize that as timely as they were for that first century church, they remain timeless for us as the 21st century church. These things are as present for us today and as necessary and needed as they were for that very first century church. My brother Terry had a knack for something that I think most of us don't really want to be known for, and that is he seemed to have a knack as a kid for being robbed. I mean, Terry had multiple bicycles stolen in ways that we just think, who does that? Yeah, Terry rode one of his bikes, and he had a couple really nice bikes. He rode one of those bikes to a place that was called Rexall Drugstore. Now, at Rexall Drugstore, you could take a quarter and they'd give you a little tiny paper bag when you'd walk in and they saw that you were just a kid. So they'd give you that paper bag and you'd go to this candy section of the store and you could load up that bag and it cost you a quarter. So Terry rides to Rexall Drugs, parks his bike outside, and I mean, we're talking about Adrian, Michigan. This is our subtitle was Mayberry, okay? I mean, this is a little town, and my dad's Andy Taylor. My dad's a cop, okay? But somebody, while Terry goes in to get a couple pieces of candy, somebody takes his bike and they steal his bike. So that's one bike down. So he gets another bike. He you know, parks it. We had an old detached garage at the house that we grew up in, and the house back then was probably 100 years old, so this is an old house, an old detached garage. You couldn't lock that garage if you tried, but we usually shut the doors, you know. Somebody, in the middle of the night, Terry's bike's out there, somebody sneaks into our garage, steals his bicycle. They leave all of ours, you know, they just steal Terry's bike. It's not like there's a sign that says, take me, but they steal his bike. Terry gets another bike. Same thing. I don't know if it's the same person. I don't know if it's a kid that he insulted in fifth grade. I don't know who it was. Same thing happens. Terry goes out and his bicycle is gone. He had three different bicycles stolen. Now, when you have something stolen, a thief in the night, obviously no one's announcing to you what's about to take place. You don't get a courtesy call regarding their arrival. Nobody sends you a text message and says, please mark yes or no if you receive this message. And if you've ever had anything stolen, you most likely did not discover the robber and say, right on time, right when I anticipated you here. The expression, like a thief in the night, communicates the idea that something catches you off guard. You're not prepared. You're not ready. And at that point, the sad reality is it's too late to prepare. The deed is done. And you are now left with the consequences with which you must now deal. The title of our message today is Like a Thief in the Night. What's about to unfold before us in this passage is both, in a sense, a word of reassurance and a word of wrath. Of reassurance to those who are safe in Jesus Christ, and a word of wrath to those who are not. So let's begin as we break this passage down, and let's start by looking at what we've referred to and will today as a sudden ascension. A sudden ascension. Now, this is a word in a sense of comfort for believers. We spent a little bit of time last week talking about what it is that takes place next on the eschatological timeline, this timeline of biblical future events. Now, Paul had spoken a word of comfort to the church regarding what we call the rapture, which he dealt with again in the end of chapter 4. And he's writing about what we commonly refer to as the rapture of the church. Let's back up just a little bit. Look at chapter 4, down at verse number 14. And here the Apostle Paul says, "For if we believe that Jesus died and rose again, even so them also which sleep in Jesus will God bring with him. For this we say unto you by the word of the Lord, that we which are alive and remain unto the coming of the Lord shall not prevent them which are asleep." Look at verse number 16. "For the Lord himself shall descend from heaven with a shout, with the voice of the archangel, with the trump of God, and the dead in Christ shall rise first." Verse 17. "Then we which are alive and remain shall be," here's our expression, "shall be caught up together with them in the clouds to meet the Lord in the air. And so shall we ever be with the Lord." Okay, now, for every believer that is in this room, every believer right now that is watching this service, there should be nothing in a sense that is shocking about this next event. Now, there will be something surprising because we don't know the day or the hour. We don't know the time. But there should be something rather surprising but not shocking about it. For the believer, there is something exciting that's about to happen. I mean, quite honestly, it could happen through the course of this service. It could happen now. I mean, at this very moment, it could happen in this service. Okay, and it wouldn't be so shocking to us that know Christ, but it would be rather surprising. Some of you just joined us for church. Thanks for joining us today. To the church at Corinth, the Apostle Paul said it this way. He said, "Behold, I show you a mystery. We shall not all sleep, but we shall all be changed." When? In a moment, in the twinkling of an eye, at the last trump, for the trumpet shall sound and the dead shall be raised incorruptible and we shall be, in a moment, the twinkling of an eye, we shall be changed. Now, Paul says, we shall be changed. So when does this happen? And we don't know. Well, does this happen to everyone? He says, we shall, and we all shall be changed. So when he says, we shall all be changed, does he speak about every living person? And we would offer, no, he's speaking specifically in that term, we. He's speaking specifically to the church. He's talking to that saved, called out assembly of believers. This is that sudden ascension of which Paul's referencing. But let's go a little bit further with this thought and carry that thought down a very important road. And that is a startling division. And this is where we start to see what unfolds for us in chapter 5. These are what Paul starts to detail now, the consequences of the lost. So this is a startling division. Now, of course, there's no chapter divisions that were originally given to us. These are not inspired divisions throughout Scripture, but they're helpful divisions. In other words, we start to read these, and you and I have the advantage today to turn to 1 Thessalonians chapter 5. We can look at verse number whatever, and they're helpful, but they're not inspired. But I do think that those that gave us those chapter divisions actually helped us with understanding the distinction between what happens in chapter 4 and what begins to unfold for us in chapter 5. There is a strong and startling division of which the apostle is presenting to us. Now, let's be clear and notice two basic divisions that occur. First of all, we're going to address the division of people, the division of people. And this is noted from chapter 4, one group of people, to chapter 5, another primary focus on a different group of people. We're essentially talking about what we commonly refer to today as the saved and the lost. Now, again, I don't want to assume that every person in this room or every person watching understands the difference between the two, but the saved, saved from the consequence of their sin, saved from eternal separation from God, saved from a place of eternal torment that God desires no one to go, saved from what we commonly refer to as hell or the lake of fire, saved. And then we also talk about the lost. This is that group of people that they are lost from this sense of God's goodness and grace. Oh, he desires for them to be found. In fact, there's a good shepherd who is seeking and inviting, but they are lost in condemnation of their own sin, separated at this moment from God, but invited by the mercy and grace of God to come to him. So we're talking about a division of people. Now, often you and I can become confused by the actions of those that refer to themselves as the saved, the believers, the followers of Christ. Sometimes even more broadly, we use the term Christian. We're even at times confused by those in Scripture whose actions are oftentimes godless, but according to the Bible, they are counted among the godly. The thing that we should note is that you and I won't always know with absolute certainty what we might refer to as the salvation status of the saved or the lost, of those around us. But we can take absolute confidence that God does know the salvation status of every person. God addresses this through his word in several locations. Take just a moment and join me in Matthew 25. Verse number 31, the Bible refers to this. When the Son of Man shall come in his glory and all the holy angels with him, then shall he sit upon the throne of his glory, and before him shall be gathered all nations, and he shall separate them one from another, as a shepherd divideth his sheep from the goats. Verse 34. Then shall the king say unto them on his right hand, Come, ye blessed of my Father, inherit the kingdom prepared for you from the foundations of the world. Verse 41. Then shall he say also unto them on the left hand, Depart from me, ye cursed, into everlasting fire prepared for the devil and his angels. You and I don't always know the salvation status of those around us, but God does. And God will rightly separate the one from the other. Well, remember, at the end of chapter 4, we see the rapture of the church. That is for all those who truly know Christ as their Savior. This marks a day for every believer where there will be no more goodbyes, no more funerals, no more hospital stays, no more words, you have cancer. There will be no more night and no more tears. The scripture records it this way. It says, and God shall wipe away all tears from their eyes. There shall be no more death, neither sorrow nor crying. Neither shall there be any more pain, for the former things are passed away. And Paul continues to draw on this distinction for those who are going to be a part of that wonderful meeting in the air. And he makes it really obvious. In fact, the more you start looking at this in Scripture, the more you can't unsee the very startling division that he makes. Now, you're going to see it in chapter 4 if you do your own easy study, but look at it in chapter 5. In fact, I'm not going to put this on the screen, but look with me if you have a copy of the Scriptures in 1 Thessalonians chapter 5, and let's just hit a couple highlights at this startling division that is so easily seen. Notice what he says at the very end of verse number 1. He says that I write unto you. Now, to whom is he writing? He's writing to the church that called out assembly at Thessalonica. Okay, but now look at verse number 3, the first few words. For when they, now he made a distinction between you all, the church, and they, those that are outside the church. At the very end of verse number 3, he says, again, destruction cometh upon them. Not you, church. We're talking about the distinction, and it's rather startling. Those of you that are going to be called away, like we talked about in chapter 4, and they, or them, to whom he is about to unveil, this is what awaits those who have not trusted Christ. I mean, look at verse number 3. He says, but ye brethren, he says at the end of that verse, the day should not overtake you as a thief. Ye all, verse 5, are the children of light. The end of that verse, we are not of the night nor of the darkness. Therefore, let us not sleep as others, but let us watch and be sober. Verse 7, for they that sleep, sleep in the night, and they that be drunken, drunken in the night, but let us. Do you see what he's doing? I mean, you just keep seeing in chapter 4, you see it. In chapter 5, you see it. He says there is a startling division. We're not all one. We are one or the other, and there are no in-between states. Either you are part of that saved, called out assembly, or you are not. And it shouldn't be for any person here, well, I hope so. There is an obvious, easy, approachable understanding that either I belong to God and his family because of the finished work of Christ, of whom I have accepted as my own, or I have not. And the question remains, which are you? If you've not yet trusted Christ, you are still of the they and not of the we. The invitation of Almighty God continues to be, come unto me. And that God is not willing that any should perish, but that all should come to repentance. So saints and sinners, they stand in stark contrast. Saints, whose destiny is to be caught away from the coming wrath, and sinners, whose destiny is to be caught in the fury of the coming wrath. This is a startling division for all who have passed from death unto life. And again, this division exists for every person that's here. Now, we see the division that happens simultaneously from the rapture of the church. They are instantaneously, in a moment, in the twinkling of an eye, caught up. And then there's something else that is startling and a division that begins with what we understand as a reference biblically to the day of the Lord. So we not only see this division of the saved and the lost, of persons, now we see the division of days. 2 days that the Apostle Paul mentions. And again, apparently, Paul had already communicated to the church an understanding of what he refers to as the times and the seasons. Notice again, verse number 1, 1 Thessalonians chapter 5. But of the times and the seasons, brethren, ye have no need that I write unto you. Okay, so the word times, that's chronos. The word seasons, that's kairos. Chronos, that's where we get the word chronology from. This is like a calendar or a series, sequential aspect of events, a timetable. And then kairos, that's speaking more of times and of seasons as it's translated here. But both of these are nouns and they're used in the plural. They indicate that we're speaking about events of the end times. Verse number 2, he says, for yourselves know perfectly that the day of the Lord cometh as a thief in the night. So the day of the Lord refers not to a 24-hour period of time, but a time in which God acts directly and dramatically, and he does so in the affairs of mankind. We could say it this way. The day of the Lord pertains to the pouring out of God's wrath in judgment upon those who have rejected him. And the Apostle Paul says, you don't have any need that I write unto you. In other words, you already know what you need to know regarding this coming of a future day. And if you think about it, you know, to know when the day of the Lord would come, it could foster some spiritual indifference. Like, oh, yeah, I know. That's still 100 years down the road. I mean, think about this. If the church at Thessalonica knew when the day of the Lord comes, oh, yeah. How many of you are fairly adept? You're gifted. You're pretty good at putting something off that is not happening right away. You pretty good at that? Like, oh, no, it's going to be taken care of. It's going to be fine. I mean, how many of you are students in here and it's like, oh, good night. That paper, no. It's only 11 o'clock. That's not due till tomorrow morning at 11 o'clock. And it's a 12,000 word paper, okay? Oh, no, I got plenty of time. Think about if you knew when you were going to be caught up. By our very nature, we say, I got plenty of time. Okay, now let me ask you this. What if it was tomorrow? Oh man, I'm in a bit of a panic. I still got to do this and this and this, and we got people coming. We got this happening, and all that paper's due in 12 hours. And to know that it's coming, like if it's right there, oh, the panic that we would experience. To know that it's a long ways off, oh, the complacency we might experience. So God in his wisdom says, you don't know the day or the hour. But you are to live with a ready expectation regarding the coming of the Lord and the beginning then of the day of the Lord, the day of the Lord. This is certainly a recurring prophetic theme in the eschatological timeline, and it's referred to both in the Old Testament and in the New. For example, in the prophet Isaiah, howl ye, for the day of the Lord is at hand. It shall come as destruction from the Almighty. Jeremiah the prophet, for this is the day of the Lord, God of hosts, a day of vengeance that he may avenge him of his adversaries. The prophet Amos, woe unto you that desire the day of the Lord. To what end is it for you? The day of the Lord is darkness and not light. And Paul carries this idea, again, this division of light and darkness into his own letter with the church at Thessalonica. He says in verse number 4, chapter 5, but ye brethren are not in darkness, that that day should overtake you as a thief. You are all the children of light and the children of the day. We are not of the night nor of the darkness. Elsewhere he tells us, therefore, walk as children of light. The division that occurs between chapter 4 and what's being foretold in chapter 5 is a startling division. Again, chapter 4, the children of God, those who are of the light, removed from the tribulation that is coming. And while there are some who believe that Christians are not taken away before this time of wrath, I believe that the division in our text is clear. Add to that what we read in verse number 9. For God hath not appointed us to wrath, but to obtain salvation by our Lord Jesus Christ. The startling division is set in motion with this sound of the trumpet. And then the church is called up, called away, called, removed from the wrath to come. And we're called with the sound of a trumpet. How many of you ever had, when you were a kid growing up, some means by which your mom would call you for dinner? Any of you have something like that? Guess what my mom had? My mom had an old cowbell, okay? And you could hear that thing, I mean, you could hear it blocks away, all right? And it was a little embarrassing because we'd be out playing, trying to play so loudly that you couldn't hear it was time to come home. And mom would stand on the back porch with a cowbell, dong, da, dong, da, dong, da, dong. And we knew, you know, and so we'd have to wander on back home, you know. Well, we just knew when we heard that sound, that's the call. Do you know what we start to understand? The sound of the trumpet. Like, what is that? Is it a trumpet that we hear? We get some indication from this. Again, in 1 Corinthians 15, verse number 52, in a moment, in the twinkling of an eye at the last trump, for the trumpet shall sound, and the dead shall be raised incorruptible, and we shall be changed. So how is it, or who is it, that is calling his children to come home? The Apostle John wrote, when he has this vision, this revelation of things to come, he wrote in Revelation chapter 1, beginning in verse 10, he said, I was in the Spirit on the Lord's day and heard behind me a great voice as of a trumpet, saying, I am Alpha and Omega, the first and the last. This is Jesus who is speaking. And by the way, I believe it is Jesus who will be calling us home. And while that sound of the trumpet marks the removal of the church, it is also going to be that which marks the beginning of unprecedented tribulation. Matthew chapter 24, verse 21, "For then shall be great tribulation, such as was not since the beginning of the world to this time, no, nor ever shall be." Again, this is sudden for the believer, called up, startling for those who have rejected Christ. Again in our text, "For when they shall say peace and safety, then sudden destruction cometh upon them as travail upon a woman with child, and they shall not escape." Of course, there are so many that will be taken with the sudden pains of travail, like those that come suddenly upon a woman with child. Only this birth will bring forth incredible tribulation. Sadly, many scoff at this and they say, "Well, if it hasn't happened already, it never will." The Apostle Peter anticipates, under the inspiration of the Holy Spirit, that very argument that had already begun in this first century time period and exists to this very day. He says for us in verse number 3 in 2 Peter chapter 3, "Knowing this first, that there shall come in the last day scoffers, walking after their own lusts and saying, 'Where is the promise of his coming? For since the fathers fell asleep, all things continue as they were from the beginning of creation.'" Verse 8, "But beloved, be not ignorant of this one thing, that one day is with the Lord as 1,000 years, and 1,000 years as one day." You know what he's saying? He's saying that time is irrelevant with God, that God exists above the moments of time. You and I live within it. It's as if we took this book and looked at all these pages, if we said every one of these pages is just another moment in time, and this is all of mankind's time, God not only sees himself all through the course of this book or all through the course of this timeline, we also understand that God exists above this timeline. Every moment of time recorded here, and yet God exists here. A moment of time as if 1,000 years. And what is this 1,000 years with God? It's as just a moment of time. God exists above it. Don't make the mistake of saying, "Well, it's been such a long period of time," not to the God who exists beyond it. And so the scoffers, and he says, remember, God exists beyond it. And then verse number 9, "The Lord is not slack concerning his promise, as some men count slackness, but is, thanks be to God, long-suffering to usward, not willing that any should perish, but that all should come to repentance. But the day of the Lord will come as a thief in the night." Listen, if you're still considering Christ right now, "I'm thinking about him, I'm considering him, I'm giving it some time." The Lord's not slack concerning his promise, as some men count slackness. He is long-suffering toward us. Why? Because he's not willing that any should perish, but that you should come to repentance. But mark this down. There is coming a day when your day of judgment will come, not because you knew it was coming, but like a thief in the night. We've seen this sudden ascension, the calling away of the church, a startling division, but let's wrap this up with what he also concludes with, what we'll call a strong admonition. A strong admonition. And this is, I think we could say, course correction or encouragement for the saved. The implication Paul's providing is that the church did not need to be reminded of the facts of the times and seasons, but he does provide a strong admonition regarding the implications that these facts held, meaning, significance regarding the actions of believers in the church. So Paul says it this way, "Because we know this day's coming, because we know we're going to be caught up together to meet the Lord in the air. Therefore, because of what we know, let us not sleep, as do others, but let us watch and be sober. For they that sleep, sleep in the night, and they that be drunken are drunken in the night. But let us, who are of the day, be sober, putting on the breastplate of faith and love, and for an helmet, the hope of salvation. The Apostle Peter would have said it this way. Again, they're saying the same thing, but a different note. Seeing then that all these things shall be dissolved, what manner of persons ought ye to be in all holy conversation and godliness, looking for and hasting unto the coming of the day of God? What both of these men are saying is they're saying, hey, listen, this is the only chance we have, so let's use it with wisdom. We're not of the night. We're not people of the darkness. We're the people of the light, people of the day. So he says, come on, I'm giving you an admonition, he says, that these are the moments to walk in the light that we have. Don't become weary in well-doing. Don't become lax. Don't be like those who are asleep or dull in their awareness of what God has for us today. Because we understand the times, but we don't know the time, what are we to do? We would offer at the very beginning, we'd say, be proactive. Be proactive. Be watchful. Be alert. The word sober means alert wakefulness and calm assurance. This prevents us from being surprised and confused at the Lord's coming. You know what he's saying? He's saying, you have these moments in time. Be sober. Be watchful. Be wakeful. Come on now. Let's take advantage of these isolated moments in time. You're never going to get that back again. This is the hour. This is the time. This is the day. Has he returned? Not yet. What if it's tomorrow? Is there something you wish you would have instead of, I'm so glad I did? And I think that's the primary understanding of be proactive. Therefore, let us not sleep as do others. Falling asleep's a picture of what can happen to us spiritually or morally if we're not watchful. We simply drift off. Drowsiness begins and we get comfortable and our hearts become insensitive. Spiritual drowsiness slowly paralyzes the spirit. The person who was once vibrant and wide awake and following Christ can become lethargic and lazy about issues regarding their relationship with God. Be proactive, be protected. He even tells us, putting on the breastplate of faith and love, and for an helmet, the hope of salvation. Did you notice the parts of your body that are being protected here? Your heart and your head. Your heart is protected with faith and love. Your head is protected with the hope of salvation. One man said it this way, with head and heart right, the whole man is right. He says, put on these things, be protected. Is there some spiritual slumber that's begun to overtake you? I know I'm speaking to those who are here in church, but maybe to some who are not, who should be. Has your commitment to the assembled body of believers begun to wane? Do you do it because you have to? Well, I'm supposed to. Or because at this day, I have the privilege to represent the physical assembled body of Jesus with Christ as my head. Oh, brethren, forsake not the assembling of yourselves. So often we start to have this spiritual slumber. Are you continually walking with visible evidences of the Spirit, or has that begun to wane? This is a passage for you, a passage for us. We are not the children of darkness, but the children of light. We're not to be caught off guard, but to be spiritually active, not robbed like a thief who comes in the night. Therefore, let us not sleep as do others, but let us watch and be sober. Now, notice how Paul ends this dialogue with the church. He does so in similar fashion to how he concluded chapter 4. When he's speaking about the church being caught away. In chapter 4, verse 18, he says, wherefore, comfort one another with these words. Now, after he talks about the day of the Lord, that you are removed from that, but we're to be sober and watchful, he says, wherefore, comfort yourselves together and edify one another, even as also you do. Do you know what that means? It means here we are, this assembled body. Come on, build one another up. You can't do that isolated. Build one another up. This is your job. How am I supposed to do that? Ask the Holy Spirit, who is our guide. Lord, what is it that you want me to do to strengthen the body? Listen, if you're joining us, I'm grateful that you are. By means of live stream, thanks for joining us. But it is not a replacement for the assembled body of believers. You are to edify one another, and the only means by which you can do that is through the assembly of the body. Oh, it should happen outside of this house. No question about that. But I would offer it in so many ways begins in this house. What is he saying to us as followers of Christ? He's saying, you of all people should not be caught off guard. You shouldn't be taken like those who were robbed by that thief in the night. There's coming a sudden ascension and rapture of the church. I pray you are of those that are the called up assembly. And there is coming a day of the Lord upon which will commence the beginning of unparalleled tribulation. May that, my friend, not be you.
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4: SRN News, I'm Mary Rose. Iran has launched retaliatory fire at U.S. forces on Sunday after the U.S. military struck Iranian rocket launchers. Fox News is reporting that Iran has fired missiles into Jordan, but they were intercepted with no reported impacts. The exchange followed U.S. strikes on Iran's Larak Island, where American forces observed Iranian units preparing to deploy rockets with mines into the Strait of Hormuz. A federal appeals court ruling is triggering a new fight over political advertising rates, with both parties pressuring local TV stations ahead of the 2026 midterms. Correspondent Ron Taylor reports.
5: The Fourth Circuit overturned an FCC rule allowing political parties and super PACs to receive the same discounted rates as individual candidates. Axios reports Democrats are saying stations could face campaign finance violations if they offer outside groups those discounts. Republican attorneys disagree, calling the Democratic warning legally unsupported and threatening complaints against stations that change their policies. Republicans plan to appeal the ruling, which could determine how far campaign dollars go this fall. Ron Taylor reporting.
4: At least 15 people are missing after flash floods swept through a remote section of the Grand Canyon, flooding areas with water near a historic lodge at the canyon's base. The National Park Service is looking for information from anyone who may have been hiking or backpacking along Bright Angel Creek or planning to stay at Phantom Ranch or the Bright Angel Campground. Park administrators say